is the Egyptian Love, and you're listening to Spinning Back in Time.

Hope you guys are all enjoying these jams. I got more, and we're going to just have a bunch of fun. I'm going to be heading out in about a half an hour. So if you ever want to give me a call, it's 503-370-5126. That's a straight DJ line to me, so you can go ahead and give me a call anytime if you want to, even if you want to request something. Before that, of course, we had Parliament with Flashlights. I love that. And Madonna, that one actually goes out to one of my friends out in California with Physical Attraction with Madonna. Love it. All right, well, up next, I think I'm going to do some Salt and Pepper. Now, I don't know if you guys all know this, but Salt and Pepper, the original song, Push It, it was horrible. I'm not going to lie. But then what happened? Cameron Paul, that's right, up in San Francisco. He got a hold of it, and he's the one who actually got this track together. So let's do this. KMZ 88.5, 100.7. Let's continue spinning back in time.

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1: I don't know how to put this, but I'm kind of a big deal.

love it. Anyway, before that, of course, we had M-Tune with Juicy Fruit. Salt and Pepper started that set off. And we're just going to go right into some underground music. In fact, you know what? Up next is Yanni Rocco. He's over in the Portland area and Washington, a little bit over in that area as well. And he's been out there pushing himself. And let's go ahead and we'll give him a chance with another track with Trouble on KZ 80.5, 100.7.

Yes. Northwest Bound, Scarist, Stoudemire. Oh my goodness. Now that guy's doing some major moves down in Cali. And in fact, he was at the Tulare County Fair and performing, and they were on video, and he was with a whole bunch of other local artists, and it's amazing what they have going on down there. And of course, what will we have? Shauna Knapp. That's right, KC. Yeah, it's a little upsetting talking about her because she's from Kansas City, and well, we all know what happened with Kansas City and the Raiders. So, anyway, moving on. She was with Paris Wilds right there with that track. That's right, Body Talks. And of course, when we started all off with Yanni, that's right, Yanni Rocco over in Portland. Up next, got some Montel Jordan. Let's do this. And then I'll be heading out, and you guys, I'll see you all next week. You guys all have a great night.

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2: Welcome to the Global Village. I'm Chris Heim.

This time in the Global Village, we mark the birthday of David Hidalgo. We'll hear music that he did with Los Lobos and also in a number of other settings. We'll get things underway, though, of course, with some music from Los Lobos and one of the many, many songs that he co-wrote that were recorded by the band. Here from the Kiko album, this is Saint Behind the Glass, as we begin this visit to the Global Village.

marking the birthday today of David Hidalgo, and they're a special guest with the Chieftains and also the Secret Sisters on that particular track, an album filled with special guests. Voice of Ages, the name of the release, and Peggy Gordon, the tune that we heard. And we heard Los Lobos with Saint Behind the Glass from the Kiko album. And so, again, we're marking the birthday of David Hidalgo this time around, and here another one of those songs that he co-wrote, done this time around by Robert Plant and Band of Joy with Angel Dance here in the Global Village.

a special edition of Global Village as we celebrate the birthday of David Hidalgo, guitarist, songwriter, member of one of the finest roots bands around, Los Lobos, and has also been involved in quite a number of other projects and a number of them with various world music influences as well. So we've got lots of stuff to share for his birthday today. And there at the end, as part of Los Lobos and a special guest with Taj Mahal on his Maestro album, Never Let You Go, is what we heard there. Los Lobos, or at least some members of them, including David Hidalgo on vocals, joining in with Herbie Hancock from the Imagine Project, which brought together a number of musicians from various parts of the world and a number of different musical influences. Tanarawen, also there, bringing that desert blues sound to the music, with Tamatan Tilay, which then segued into the Bob Marley classic Exodus. Herbie Hancock's Imagine Project with, once again, David Hidalgo as part of that. And a song that he co-wrote called Angel Dance that Robert Plant did on the album Band of Joy. And as we mentioned, we also heard him as a special guest with the Chieftains and Secret Sisters on Voice of Ages with Peggy Gordon. And we started with Los Lobos with Saint Behind the Glass. Coming your way here in the Global Village, where we come back in just a minute with David Hidalgo once again as a special guest, this time with Ozum Mothley on a song called Santiago from Street Signs. Stay with us. We'll be back in a minute with that here in the Global Village.

Hey, humanidad. That is Ilianis Ochoa. Well, lots of folks, I guess, first introduced to him through his work with the Buena Vista Social Club, but quite a wonderful history and lots of music that he's done, including heading up a group that has a long history in Cuba, Cuarteto Patria, featured on that particular track. He's also done some other albums under his own name with his own groups as well. And a special guest on that particular track, David Hidalgo, as we are celebrating his birthday today and sharing some of the many different and especially world-related projects that he's been a part of, and there again with Ilianis Ochoa. We heard him also as part of Los Super 7 from the Canto album, and he did the cantoing on that particular track, Teresa. And Los Lobos in there, they had a special guest on that particular track, La Venganza, Café Tacuba, joining in on that one from the album The Ride. And David Hidalgo, again, a special guest with Ozomatli on the Street Signs album with Santiago. That here in the Global Village, I'm Chris Heim, a special edition of the show as we're celebrating the birthday of David Hidalgo. Quick break. When we return, we'll hear him once again as a special guest, this time with Buckwheat.

Going back there for some early Los Lobos. I think like the third album that they did, By the Light of the Moon, with One Time, One Night. We also heard Taj Mahal doing Let the Four Winds Blow, and David Hidalgo, a special guest on that, on accordion. And he also was joining in with accordionist Buckwheat Zydeco on the album Where There's Smoke, There's Fire, doing a version of Route 66, how we learned American geography. That here in the Global Village, as we've been spending some time with some of the many projects that David Hidalgo has been a part of for his birthday today. And a reminder, you can get the full list of everything that we played this time around, get information about upcoming shows, also world music news and videos and a bunch of other stuff that you will find on our Facebook page. That is at facebook.com/globalvillageradio. That is also a quick and easy way to get in touch with us, or you can email info@kmuw.org. Global Village is a production of KMUW, Wichita Public Radio. I'm Chris Hine. Thanks for being with us here in the Global Village. One last one here from Los Lobos, from the album This Time with Cumbia Raza.

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Hello, fellow funk fans. It's me, Michael B., host and producer of Tonic, the Funky Groove Show, where I dive into original vinyl, B-sides, rare cuts, and instrumental tracks from the 1960s to today and from all over the globe. Each week, I bring you the best of instrumental funk, organ grooves, disco tracks, and selections of soul, jazz, hip-hop, and more. If you like music that makes you feel good, don't go nowhere, 'cause here we go.

And with that, we are back for an all-new episode and an all-new season of Tonic, the Funky Groove Show. This is Michael B., host and producer, with a heartfelt thanks for your support of this weekly original program from KGOU in Norman, Oklahoma, now entering its 7th season. That's right, today's episode officially marks the launch of Season 7, and boy, do we have some great music in store for you. As always, today's mix of instrumental funk, groove, soul, disco, jazz, and hip-hop music harkens from the 1960s to the 2020s, with stops in every decade in and in between, and from all over the planet. We sure appreciate your tuning in and helping us celebrate this new season of funky music. Well, it was a busy summer siesta for yours truly, and I've spent the last 16 weeks or so involved in numerous projects, including some travel with the misses and some of our friends, lots of live performances with said misses and our acoustic band Eventides, as well as a Christmas in July show with my holiday rock band, the Ho Ho Hos. I started, completed, and installed a huge commissioned art project for a private patron, emceed the annual Jazz in June Festival in Norman, and worked on behind-the-scenes developments with my pals in the new Oklahoma House of Music. And let's not forget my dog, who got his daily walks in every morning. It was a great break, but I'm so happy to be back in the saddle where I belong, slinging funky music for you all. To that end, we started today's Season 7 opener with new music for 2026 by pianist, flautist, songwriter, arranger, and producer Brian Jackson, whose dance-tastic tune, Moonshine, was included on his BBE music album, Now More Than Ever. And taking it from here, we're giving love to my favorite video game, one whose soundtrack is still the funkiest you'll ever hear on a gaming console. We'll hear three tunes from the wacky and random co-op game series about two extraterrestrial rappers who crash-landed on Earth before we turn it over to some more classic funk sounds. Up next, let's give big love to Toe Jam and Earl.

1973 and breaking out the Fuzz Factor, that's British rock bassist and library music composer Dave Richmond with Phase Out from his KPM music album Fusion Contemporary Styles in Electro Pop. The rest of that set was dedicated to the music of Toe Jam and Earl, my favorite and funkiest video game franchise. Inspired by the music of Herbie Hancock, video game designer and music composer Greg Johnson wrote a funky soundtrack for the original game, which debuted on the Sega Genesis in 1991 and has seen two subsequent sequels in the years since. Taking on the game's music, we first heard video game cover band The Game Boys with Alien Breakdown from Toe Jam and Earl, their 2019 self-published single, followed by The One-Ups, a Fayetteville, Arkansas act that also identifies as a video game cover band. Their tune, Ain't No Love Like LaWanda's, named after one of the alien rap duo's friends from planet Funkotron, was included on their 2011 One-Up Studios LP, Intergalactic Redux. And the third tune was Toe Jam Jammin' by Mustin from a 2004 One-Up Studios compilation, The Very Best of Sega, a song that featured tons of samples from the original 1991 video game. This is Michael B. and Tonic the Funky Groove Show continues our seventh season kickoff show with music released over a decade back, but recently reissued for the first time on vinyl in 2026. California soul outfit Orgone originally dropped their album New You exclusively on CD back in 2013. But in summer 2026, Loveland, Ohio-based independent record label Coal Mine Records finally put the album on the physical format it deserves, the vinyl record. It's Orgone taking it from here with The Vigilance.

Closing out that set with new music for 2026, that's composer, multi-instrumentalist, record label owner, jazz head, and collaborator Adrian Young with Visual Assault off his Linear Labs LP, Young, spelled with an E at the end. That set started with one of five tunes pulled from the original vinyl, as Orgone brought us The Vigilance from their 2013 album, New You, re-released on vinyl by Coal Mine Records in 2026. Next, we hit the retro vibes as The Puppets, a Long Island area electronic and dance music duo or trio, gave us the instrumental take on The Way of Life, the B-side to their 1983 single on the Quality label, discovered in a free record bin I hit up at Euclid Records in New Orleans on Record Store Day. Hey, sometimes you find real diamonds in the rough. We jumped back to 1965 for another record on wax as the big sound of Billy Strange and his guitar jumped in with some surfy music called Run, Spy, Run from his entire album of spy-themed tunes, The Secret Agent File, on G&P Crescendo. And we got some hip-hop vibes from Tamrock and EQ with the Bozak Remix Eastside Jeep instrumental mix version of their 1992 12.

12-inch single Listen Closely on Motown, also discovered in the discount vinyl bin at Euclid Records. It's the 7th season opening episode of Tonic, the Funky Groove Show. This is Michael B., and I'm so glad to have you on board for this show that continues our funky journey, now 7 years in the making. And to take us even further from here, we're going back to 1975 for the B-side of a single by saxophonist Jesse Morrison. It's Shaky Pudding, oh yeah. Don't go nowhere.

0: their 1977 self-titled album On Cotillion, that's Dayton, Ohio funk outfit Slave with Son of Slide, rounding out this hour of Tonic the Funky Groove Show. Before that was The Funk Papas from 2014 with 1978 Jump Street soundtrack version off an MHD Underground compilation called Underground House Sessions Volume 10. We got one more hip-hop record tune before that as DJ Food brought us Cookin' off their double 10-inch single A Dub Plate of Food Volume 2 on the Ninja Tune label from 2000. And sax man Jesse Morrison started that set with Shaky Pudding, the B-side to his 1975 single Loving You on the A-Bet label. This is Michael B. thanking you so much for joining me as we officially begin Season 7 of Tonic the Funky Groove Show from KGOU in Norman, Oklahoma, and now streaming weekly on nearly 20 stations across the United States and Canada. And a special shout out to our listeners and stations outside of Oklahoma who've chosen to make Tonic part of their weekly music diet. Thanks so much. There's a lot of great music headed your way, not only in this entire season, and a truckload of new themed episodes, too. But until then, you can check us out online in at least a couple places. 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

The Funky Dance Party continues right here each week on Tonic, the Funky Groove Show. This is Michael B., host and producer, and serving up today's slice of instrumental funk, groove, soul, disco, jazz, and hip-hop tunes from the 1960s to the 2020s and from all over the planet. We're broadcast from KGOU in Norman, Oklahoma, and I'm so glad to have you back riding co-pilot with me as we celebrate the official kickoff of our 7th season of this original program. Yeah, I'm so excited to be back at it with an all-new season and new selections of songs handpicked and curated to help get you on your ever-loving good foot. Thanks again for tuning in for the celebration. If you're new to the show, one of the things I love and look forward to most each season on Tonic the Funky Groove Show is a handful of special themed editions of the program. We've got some standard themes I like to hit each season, like our annual science fiction themed show, our all beverage themed edition, and of course, our numerous holiday specials. Every season, it's fun to plan out all new themes too, and this year will be no exception, especially once we cross into 2027 and get past all of those fall and winter holidays. You'll just have to stay tuned, and I hope you'll be able to join me for those, as I'm not quite ready yet to reveal what's going to be in store. What I can share, however, is that we just opened the show with Vertigo, the 2020 single by Denver artist Funk Hunk on the Spa in Disco label. And up next, let's hear a tune that was featured in one of those previously mentioned special-themed episodes. Back in Season 5, I debuted an episode focused entirely on songs about cars. And this next one kicked the whole thing off. From 1975, it's Francis Capetillieres with The Open Highway. Oh, yeah.

From 1968 and giving us some lighthearted organ reggae, that's the Originals Orchestra and Jamaican sax man Roland Alfonso with Top Line from their Gay Feet and High Note Records LP, ABC Rock Steady. That set started with The Open Highway, a piano rocker by Belgian jazz pianist Francis Capetiers from his 1975 Library Music LP, Piano Vibrations, on the KPM Music label. Next, blues guitarist and pianist Mel Brown gave us a guitar clucking tune with Chicken Fat, the title track to his 1967 Impulse Records album. And rapper, actor, and producer DJ Quick gave us some hip-hop beats in the form of Intro for Roger from his 2006 instrumental iteration of his album 1 year prior, Trauma, on Mad Science Recordings. It's the seventh season launch of Tonic, the Funky Groove Show, with me, Michael B., and now streaming each week on nearly 20 radio stations across North America. Thanks so much again for tuning in and joining me, friends. Our next set begins with an act who recently stopped by Norman, Oklahoma, where this original radio program originates, for a couple days of music and education. Back in September 2026, the new local nonprofit organization, the Oklahoma House of Music, brought North Carolina-based jazz fusion and internet sensation band Everything Yes with Zach Grooves to town for a two-day residency that included concerts, hands-on instruction with students, hangouts, and special performances to Norman and Blanchard elementary and high school students, as well as the public. From their 2026 self-published album, Volume 3, it's Everything Yes with The Lighthouse, cranking up the tempo. Yes!

soulful single from 1971. That's Clifton White and his Royal Knights with their A-side on PMRC Records, The Grade A. We started that set with an act who took residency in Norman over a couple days in September thanks to the Oklahoma House of Music, fusion band Everything Yes with drummer Zach Grooves and their tune The Lighthouse from their 2026 self-published album Volume 3. We kept up the high tempo with another new for 2026 tune after that as The Floozies, joined by Too Many Zoos, stopped by with Too Many Flues from their Funk Street Records LP, Pandemonium. Next, we hopped the pond for some vintage Brit funk as Light of the World gave us Pete's Crusade from their 1981 Ensign album, Round Trip. And Day One, spelled with two D's, dropped some heavy, heavy beats on us with Every Day from their 2017 album, Journal Extended, on the Content label. It's Michael B. with one more set on today's first episode of Season 7 of Tonic, the Funky Groove Show. And for this next set, we're getting a couple of 2020s tunes before we round it out with something from the 70s. In a bit, The Natural Four will close out the set, but first, it's Finnish Afro-Funk Jazz Collective, The Blassics, with their 2022 single, Slight Whining Fast. A real foot stomper and Afro-Funk monster. Hold on for this one, folks.

Oh, yeah, with a mostly instrumental funk blaster from 1976. That's Oakland, California soul group The Natural Four with It's the Music instrumental from their Kurtom label album Night Chaser. Before that was soul man Carlton Jamel Smith, joined by German funksters The Mighty Macambos with an instrumental take on his 2023 single Keep On Swinging, released on the Macambo Records label. And Finnish funk outfit The Blassics started that final set with their 2022 single Slight Whining Fast on the Golden Rules label. I've got one more tune to send you home, but first, it has been a real treat reconnecting with you, my friends, on this first episode of many heading your way for this seventh season of Tonic, the Funky Groove Show. I can't wait for you to hear all the fantastic music coming at us this coming season. Thanks so much for joining me to be a part of the whole fantastically funky journey. This is Michael B., and I'd love for you to stay in touch with me this season and tell your friends and family about this original program, too. 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The official Tonic the Funky Groove Show website is www.funkygrooveshow.com, and it serves as a repository for not only all things Tonic, but also all things funk. 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And while you're there, please check us out on social media at Funky Groove Show, a great way to stay tuned to all the great music and special themed episodes headed your way this season. Thanks again for listening, and most especially to my friends and family at KGOU for believing in me enough to keep Tonic the Funky Groove Show going strong for seven seasons now. Okay, since this is our seventh season launch, I thought it only appropriate to wrap things up with a tune where seven plays a prominent role in not only the song's title, but also its length. Closing out the show is The Whole Darn Family from their 1976 Soul International Records LP, The Whole Darn Family Has Arrived. It's 7 minutes of funk, and we'll get as much in there as we can. See you next week.

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I'm Jeff Rupert, and this is Jazz and the American Spirit. I enjoy sharing the relevance of jazz music with an audience. Jazz is deeply connected to America and in many ways conveys its history, sometimes better than words can. As a performer, it's apparent to me that jazz embodies the American experience. Fans worldwide remind me that jazz is about free thinking and democracy with a tinge of youthful exuberance and audacity. Join me, Jeff Rupert, as we explore jazz and the American spirit.

Hey there, Jazz fans. It's me, Jeff Rupert. Welcome to Jazz and the American Spirit. And we got today's show started off with the one and only Hank Crawford, great alto saxophonist. He used to be the musical director for Ray Charles. And here he was with Jimmy McGriff. This is a 1987 release on the Milestone record label. And Jimmy McGriff, great Hammond organ player, as you could tell there. A little bit of nostalgia. They recorded that at a famous recording studio in Englewood Cliffs, New Jersey, owned by Rudy Van Gelder. That's where a lot of the Blue Note records were recorded, Verve records, CTI records, a lot of records that you might know if you're a fan of Hank Mobley or John Coltrane or McCoy Tyner or many other musicians in the stable of those record labels I just mentioned. At any rate, it just dawned on me, having recorded there many times myself, that Jimmy McGriff was probably playing most likely Jimmy Smith's organ, which was a Hammond C3, same guts as a Hammond B3. That's the organ you hear about all the time. The same exact guts, just a different case that holds the organ itself. Anyway, geeking out already here on the show, and it's just the first song. The tune? Well, it was Vicky, and the rest of the band was Jimmy Ponder on the guitar and Vance James on the drums. Interestingly enough, one of the tracks on this album, by the way, the album is called Steppin' Up. Billy Preston's on piano on a tune called The River's Invitation. But again, we heard Vicky, and again, my name is Jeff Rupert, and welcome to Jazz and the American Spirit. And up next on the turntable here at the studio, got a great record by David Hazeltine. David Hazeltine is a pianist. I think he's originally from Milwaukee. I certainly know that he was on the scene there as a teenager. And I'm fairly certain he is from Milwaukee. He and Brian Lynch, the wonderful trumpet player, grew up together, I think, in that area. At any rate, in 2013, David released an album called I Remember Cedar. Cedar, who's that? Well, wonderful pianist. I think he's originally from Denver. Cedar Walton, who became an integral part of Art Blakey's Jazz Messengers in the 60s. And he wrote just tons of great tunes. I think Cedar's really enjoying posthumously a continued success as a composer. A lot of people love to play his tunes. In fact, the other day, I reside in Orlando, Florida, and at one of the arts venues that promotes or has jazz concerts, the Timaqua Arts venue, they had the wonderful drummer Marvin Smitty Smith and his band. And they played this tune, and it dawned on me, it's like, yeah, that's a great tune. Yet another great Cedar Walton tune. And here's David Hazeltine really, really doing a great job with this. He's got David Williams on the bass and my man Joe Farnsworth on the drums. And this is Cedar's composition, Martha's Prize. You're listening to Jazz and the American Spirit, and I'm Jeff Rupert.

David Hazeltine here on Jazz and the American Spirit with the wonderful, wonderful Cedar Walton composition, Martha's Prize. There's several tunes of Cedar's that guys love to play. Bolivia, that's one. Freddie Hubbard used to play that quite a bit. Firm Roots, Cedar's Blues, there's a plethora. I think I've done a show, if I recall. We've done a show on Jazz and the American Spirit just on Cedar Walton compositions. And other ones keep popping up that I remember. Oh, yeah, that's another great tune. First, we heard Vicky, and then we heard Martha's Prize. And up next, we're going to go to the songbook of Horace Silver. Horace Silver is a great piano player, a little enigmatic maybe earlier in his career because he actually started as a tenor saxophonist. And there's a great picture. I've mentioned this before, but if you go online, if you're a Horace Silver fan, check him out, man. When he's like a teenager wailing away on the tenor saxophone in the club. He's the cat, man. And later on, he switches to piano. And he's playing with, I say he's enigmatic because he's playing with Stan Getz, of all people. And Horace Silver is by many musicians considered to be the father of funk music. And so you wouldn't think like, wow, is this guy playing with Stan Getz? But he started off as a jazz messenger. He formed the Jazz Messengers with Art Blakey, playing straight ahead jazz. But Horace Silver also adopted a funky beat. And you know, I think Horace is kind of just got his finger on the pulse of what a lot of jazz musicians used to be about. And that is that they're playing dance music and they're playing music that's of the people. It's folk music, you know, improvisation. There's a great book called Jazz and Jazz Dance by Roger Pryor Dodge. And he talks about that. He thinks jazz is folk music inherently because it's improvised, that people are playing solos and thereby it's folk music, period. And I think Horace has his finger on that pulse. And we hear a little bit of that in this next song. It's kind of a funky beat. This is from 1966. It's called the Jody Grind. And check it out. There's a melody that's played by Woody Shaw and Tyrone Washington. Woody Shaw is a trumpet player. Tyrone Washington is a tenor saxophone player. But really, I think the underpinning of the tune that really holds it all together is the bass line. There's this funky bass line in the beginning. Check it out. You'll hear, you know, as the melody comes in. And the bass player is playing it, but also Horace is playing it on the piano in his left hand where the low notes are. And he doubles it. And to me, that really makes it. Without that left hand of the piano and the bass playing that funky bass line, the tune loses its joie de vivre, as we say. All right, here we go. Here is Horace Silver and Tyrone Washington on the tenor saxophone. Larry Ridley, my old bass teacher at Rutgers. He was the former director of jazz studies, and he's a wonderful bass player. Roger Humphreys on the drums, and Woody Shaw on the trumpet. Here's the Jody Grind on Jazz in the American Spirit.

0: That's the Jody Grind here on Jazz in the American Spirit. Horace Silver and his band from 1966, and before that we heard Martha's Prize, Cedar Walton composition performed by David Hazeltine. And we started off today's show with Hank Crawford playing the blues on a tune called Vicky. If you didn't hear that, you missed a hot one. I always wonder when I hear that funky tune what Vicky must have been like, the namesake of that tune. Up next, we're going to a wonderful composition that I'm always torn when I want to play it, of whose version to play. And the tune is called Delphia. And I know it originally as being on Freddie Hubbard's album called Red Clay. But today we're going to hear, and that's a that version is amazing, really. And I'm not the only one who thinks so. So does Kurt Elling, the great singer from Chicago. Why? Because he puts vocal ease to Freddie Hubbard's trumpet solo. What does that mean? He's actually singing Freddie Hubbard's trumpet solo from that original CTI record, Red Clay, on Delphia. And he puts words to Freddie's solo, and he calls it Freddie's Yen for Jen. Amazing piece of music. Check out this poetry and jazz coming together all on this wonderful track. I think it's from the album This Time Is Love, Kurt Elling's album. And I hope you enjoy it. My name is Jeff Rupert, and we are cooling out here on Jazz in the American Spirit.
1: Love.

0: I nod my hat or tip my hat to Kurt Elling. He's got the moxie. Anyone that can pull off the lyric, I dig her kisses, even when she's washing the dishes or feeding the fishes. I mean, really? Really? I couldn't say that. He nails it. The other lyric I really like is, she's got a wiggle that can make a clock stop. Oh my goodness. Give me a break. Kurt Elling here on Jazz and the American Spirit. Really turning the tides and taking it to a whole another level, as we say, in 2026. My name is Jeff Rupert, and we're listening to Jazz and the American Spirit. And up next, we're going to go to a 1961 recording, and we're going to go back to the songbook of Horace Silver, the pianist we heard a few minutes ago. If you're just joining the show, Horace is a piano player. Originally, he was a tenor saxophonist. And this is a song of his that is going to be sung by the one and only jazz singer, Eddie Jefferson. It's a 1961 recording, as I mentioned. Howard McGee is on trumpet, who used to play with Charlie Parker. James Moody's on the saxophone, and Gene Key is on the piano, and O.C. Johnson is the drummer. Babs Gonzalez sings on this record as well. Not on this specific track, but here is Eddie Jefferson singing Sister Sadie. Better watch out. This is Jazz and the American Spirit.
1: Sister Sadie was a mean chick, and she thought that she was real slick. Then she ran into Alfonso Brown. She hasn't been the same since Alfonso put her down.

Jefferson, the jazz singer, here on Jazz and the American Spirit. You know, singing is a funny thing. If you sing in an orchestra or you sing in a choir, there's a certain way you got to sing. You can't be singing the way Eddie Jefferson sings. And the converse is true as well. You know, when you're singing jazz, it's much more of an American tradition coming out of the African-American tradition. A lot of the vocal qualities are different, and there's different paradigms in jazz singing and jazz playing. You know, if you're a classical trumpet player, you want to sound like Adolph Herseff, maybe, or Maurice André, Phil Smith, a wonderful trumpet player from the New York Phil. And if you're a jazz trumpet player, you want to stand on the shoulders of greatness of Louis Armstrong, maybe Miles Davis or Dizzy Gillespie. And all these things we're doing, you know, it's not so much about innovation. It's about finding yourself and your own voice within the style. And Eddie Jefferson really kind of wiped everybody out in the 60s and late 50s. You know, he just had his own fun style of singing. That's a great record called The Jazz Singer. And Eddie's got a bunch of great records out. One of my favorites is The Main Man, Eddie Jefferson. He's got a great band on that. Slide Hampton wrote arrangements for it. And just a wonderful group of musicians. Today on Jazz in the American Spirit, we're having fun just playing some wonderful compositions by different jazz musicians. We just heard Sister Sadie, of course, and before that, Kurt Elling sang Freddie's Yen for Jen. And Horace Silver and his band played the Jody Grind. And Dave Hazeltine played the Cedar Walton composition, Martha's Prize, before that. And Hank Crawford started the show off with Vicky. And up next, we're going to go to the Hammond organ of Mike LaDon. And he's joined with his pals Eric Alexander on the tenor saxophone, Joe Farnsworth on the drums, and Peter Bernstein on the guitar. And the composition, well, it's a piece composed by his old boss, Benny Golson. Benny Golson's tenor saxophonist, who was an integral part of Art Blakey's Jazz Messengers, just before Cedar Walton joined it. We mentioned Cedar playing in the Jazz Messengers a little while ago. But Benny Golson actually left the jazz scene to become a very active writer in Hollywood, writing television and movie soundtracks. Very busy doing some background work in Hollywood. And in fact, when he went back to playing, he told me it took him about 6 years to get his saxophone sound back together. He said it just kind of wiped him out, you know, writing all this music. He didn't have time to practice, time to play. But just a wonderful, wonderful saxophonist and a great composer. Composed pieces that you might think, they might know, like The Blues March or Along Came Betty. Or one of the classics, Killer Joe. It's Benny Golson's tune. Well, at any rate, he's got Mike LaDon working for him, playing piano with him. And Mike has a baby girl. Her name is Mary. And Benny Golson writes this tune for Mary, and it's simply called Little Mary. And Mike LaDon is a great player. He's a pistol. He's a hell of a musician and a fun guy to be around. There's a great video. If you never saw the movie, it's a Tom Hanks movie called The Terminal, where this character is coming to New York from Eastern Europe, and he gets stuck in the terminal of the airport for political reasons. And the whole joke of the movie is that he's basically living in the terminal. He can't go out of the terminal because of some visa or passport issues, and he can't get back home, so he's stuck there. And his whole reason of coming anyway was to go see Benny Golson at a jazz club and have him sign an autograph for his father, who was a big jazz fan. It's a hoot. And you can find that scene. At any rate, the reason I bring it up is Mike LaDon's on it. When Tom Hanks finally gets to see Benny Golson, Benny's like, I can't talk, I gotta play. And I might add, Benny Golson's a very nice guy. But they kick into Killer Joe, and it's a really fun scene. It'll bring a tear to your eye, actually. Anyway, here is Mike LaDon playing his boss's composition for his little girl, Mary. Here is Little Mary. You're listening to Jazz in the American Spirit, and I'm Jeff

Little Barry here on Jazz and the American Spirit. That was Mike LaDon, Pete Bernstein, Eric Alexander, and Joe Farnsworth. You know, I'm pinching myself because that is a swinging band, and I'm lucky enough to call all those guys friends. Pete Bernstein and I, we even went to college together at Rutgers. I just can't believe I know all these guys. I'm really a lucky guy, and I love the sound of jazz. I wonder if you do. Well, I guess you do. You're listening. But when I was a kid, we used to go out and hear music. I grew up in the Washington, D.C. area, and we also had a house in New Jersey. And I used to love going hearing jazz with my dad, and I just felt pretty cool. You know, it was fun. It made me feel like it had that balance of visceral fun and also intellectual endeavors, things that would make me think. And that's what I love about the music. It's like planting good seeds, man. You know, you're planting good seeds in your brain and having a good time tapping your toes and thinking about other things. Up next on Jazzing the American Spirit, we go to a musician who just amazes me. I wish I could have met him. He died way too young. And I love this guy because he's not only a great composer, he's an unbelievable piano player. And he's a little bit of a character. His name is Fats Waller. This guy was an unbelievable piano player, great composer, and a singer and a showman. And he just really had all the spokes in the wheel, if you know what I mean. Let's listen to him singing and playing piano with his band, Fats Waller, and his rhythm. This is a 1935 recording. And the song, Lulu's Back in Town.

0: that woman's back on town? Oh, my, my, my, my.
1: Fats Waller here on Jazz and the American Spirit. I've had a lot of fun today. So far, we've spun Vicky by Hank Crawford, Martha's Prize. David Hazeltine played that composition. We heard Horace Silver's The Jody Grind, and Kurt Elling sang Freddie's Yen for Jen. And following that, Eddie Jefferson sang about Sister Sadie. Oh, watch out for her. And then Mike LaDon played a song that Benny Golson composed for his daughter, Little Mary. And then we just heard Fats Waller, amazing, singing Lulu's Back in Town. And today we're going to close out same place we started with Hank Crawford. And this is an interesting record. This is a 1976 record called Mr. Blues Plays Lady Soul. And Hank Crawford is joined by world-class musicians, guys with incredible technique, like John Faddis on trumpet, Michael Brecker on the tenor saxophone. And, you know, I just kind of pose this question to you. Like, so you're a saxophonist and you're playing a record date and you got arguably one of the greatest saxophonists of the latter part of the 20th century on your own record. And you're playing as soulfully and great as Hank Crawford does in Mike Brecker standing right there. Well, Mike, I might add, was a really nice guy. But how do you do it? You know, how does it work? Well, the way it works, in my opinion, is that music is not a sport. It's an art. And just like talking, when you develop a vocabulary, everybody's got something to say, especially if they're studied and listened and have cultivated thoughts and feelings. So, you know, be yourself and show your style. And I wonder how that works in your everyday life, because we meet people all the time. You know, a friend of mine, he has a house in Nice, and we were standing in Monaco looking at all these yachts, and he looks at me and goes, you know, man, someone's always got a bigger boat, you know? Someone's always smarter, but yet and still everything, then, or all of us have something to say. And Hank Crawford really shows us that. Here it is, Lady Soul. My name is Jeff Rupert. You've been listening to Jazz and the American Spirit, and I hope to see you around.

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week, we'll eventually get to some new acoustic sounds and some fusion-y sounds, but first, some unfinished business. Last week was an hour of Train, and I mentioned that I'd planned on playing some more raucous music, but the spirit led me in a different direction. Well, this week we're kicking off with some of that explosive John Coltrane music in duet with Rashid Ali. This is Leo, here on Notes from the Jazz Underground.

Leo. It's John Coltrane and Rashid Ali from Interstellar Space, one of Train's last recordings on tonight's edition of Notes from the Jazz Underground. I'm Paul LaBella. Let's get this next set started with the sounds of Medeski, Martin, and Wood.

That's Cindy Blackman Santana from her latest album, Cohesion, with Blue Whale. I think in one of these upcoming weeks, we'll get to a few of the tracks featuring her husband alongside her. Before Ms. Santana, we heard from Cindy Blackman Santana and her supergroup Spectrum Road, which was a tribute to the Tony Williams lifetime, which included John Medeski, who of course is part of Medeski, Martin, and Wood, who kicked off this set of Notes from the Jazz Underground with We're So Happy. I'm Paul LaBella. Notes from the Jazz Underground comes to you from the studios of WDCB in Chicago every week. And after a quick break, there'll be more great music on the way from Keon Harold, Ken Vandermark, and more. Stick around. Notes from the Jazz Underground will be right back.

That's the latest from Clark Summers' newest project, Wabash, and we heard Close the Loop. And before that, from the album Beat Reader, the Vandermark Five kicked off that set with Speed Play, which they wrote for Max Roach. I'm Paul Abella. This is Notes from the Jazz Underground, and we're going to get back to it with a kind of electro-trancy one from trumpeter Mark Isham.

That's Childish Gambino's This Is America, and reimagined in part by Keon Harold, closing out this edition of Notes from the Jazz Underground. Before that, Mark Isham was on the trumpet for My Night in an Iberian Post Office from his latest Club Carousel. And with that, it's time to split. I'm Paul Abella. Notes from the Jazz Underground was recorded in the studios of WDCB in Chicago with production support from Scott Childers, and it's distributed by PRX. Next week, more new sounds. Old sounds and weird sounds are on the way too, and you won't want to miss them. So drop on by, all right? Until next time, please keep your ears open.

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The Common Touch, as performed by Richie Cole from his 1978 album Alto Madness, featuring Eddie Jefferson on the vocals, Richie Cole on the alto sax, Vic Juris on guitar, Rick Laird on bass, and Eddie Gladden on drums, giving us the Common Touch.

Human Touch. Welcome, I'm Clay Ryder. Thanks for tuning in. Milestones are inevitable if you hang around long enough. Today we celebrate the 500th episode of Sound Ideas, my shared jazz exploratory journey with you. In this hour, we will dig some of my favorite tracks of all time. Of course, 1 hour is nowhere near enough time to sample all that I dig in the jazz universe, but it will have to do for now. As if 500 hours even scratched the surface. Among the many great artists we'll hear from this hour, Buddy Rich, Quincy Jones, Charles Mingus, Tony Williams, Rare Silk, the Clayton Brothers, and others. Up next, Wayne Shorter.

A classic, the title track from the album The Quintessence by Quincy Jones and his orchestra, a 1962 release on Impulse Records, featuring the solo work of Phil Woods on the alto sax. This is such a great period for Quincy Jones and his big band orchestrations. Oh, I dig them all. Well, The Quintessence by Quincy Jones. Before that, another great big band album by Buddy Rich, the class of 1977, also known as Buddy Rich Plays and Plays and Plays. And that he does, an RCA date from 1977. Party Time was written by Bob Mincer, who was the tenor soloist on that track. We also heard John Marshall on the trumpet, and the entire swinging big band anchored by Buddy Rich's sense of time. Party Time by Buddy Rich. And we led off with the first recording date under his own name for Wayne Shorter, the album Introducing Wayne Shorter. And we heard Blues a la Carte. That was a 1960 release on VJ Records. Lee Morgan on trumpet, Wayne on the tenor sax, Wynton Kelly on piano, Paul Chambers on bass, and Jimmy Cobb on drums. With Blues a la Carte. You're listening to Sound Ideas. I'm Clay Ryder. Thanks for spending some time with us today. Here's a track to put some pep in your step, Boogie Stop Shuffle by Charles Mingus.

0: Sister Cheryl by Tony Williams, taken from his Blue Note date. Foreign Intrigue came out in 1985. It's a wonderful album. Hard to believe it was over 40 years ago. Tony Williams led up a great session featuring Donald Harrison on alto sax, Wallace Roney on trumpet, along with Bobby Hutcherson on vibes, Mulgrew Miller on piano, Ron Carter on bass, and Tony on the drum kit, with Sister Cheryl from the album A Foreign Intrigue. Before that, what I consider to be the essence of the late 40s, early 50s swingin' R&B era, Johnny Ace with No Money, backed up by the Johnny Board Orchestra. Johnny Ace was a tragic story, but his contributions in a relatively short period of time bridged the world of jazz and jump blues into what would become rock and roll and something completely different a few years later. But if you want the greasy fried chicken swingin' groovin' beat, Johnny Ace had it down. No Money has taken off the memorial album for Johnny Ace. Prior to that, Charles Mingus, Boogie Stop Shuffle from his classic album Mingus Aum, 1959 date on Columbia Records, featuring John Handy and Shafi Hadi, along with Booker Irwin on the woodwinds, Jimmy Nepper on trombone, Horace Parlin on piano, Charles Mingus on bass, and Danny Richman on the drums with Boogie Stop Shuffle. If you'd like to learn more about any of the material presented in this or any other program in the Sound Ideas series, why don't you swing by our website for more information. You can find us at jazzstreams.org/soundideas, and you'll find a full playlist and other details for each program in the series. Or if you'd like to get in touch with us, we're always happy to hear from you. You can reach us at info.
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0: This is Benjamin, featuring Dave on the piano, Chris Brubeck on bass, Bill Smith on clarinet, and Randy Jones on drums.

Sugar, as performed by the vocal group Rare Silk. This taken from their debut album, New Weave, came out in 1983 on Polydor Records. This track featured the vocalists of Rare Silk, who were Gail Gillespie, Marilyn Gillespie, Margaret Juneman, and Todd Buffa at that time, backed up by their usual working band of Eric Gunnison on keyboards, Kim Stone on bass, and Michael Berry on drums. And they were joined by a couple guest artists, including Bruce Foreman on guitar and Gary Bartz on alto sax, all of them giving us Stanley Turrentine's Sugar from Rare Silk on the album New Weave. And before that, we checked in with the Dave Brubeck Quartet of the early 1980s, 1982 to be exact. Concord on a Summer Night, the name of the album, and Benjamin was the composition, released on Concord Jazz. Dave did a series of albums for them in the 1980s. Dave Brubeck with Benjamin. We're going to close out our time together with a classic date, at least for me personally, the Clayton brothers, Jeff and John. Jeff Clayton on the tenor sax, John Clayton on bass, Patrice Rushen on piano, Ron Eshday on guitar, and Jeff Hamilton on drums, giving us Bigfoot

We're closing out our time together with the Clayton Brothers with Bigfoot from their album Jeff and John. Hope you enjoyed this mid-millennium musical extravaganza. That's right, the 500th episode of Sound Ideas. I'm Clay Ryder. Thanks for listening all these years. And I look forward to the next time we get together.

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Yeah, brother, dig this, man. Yeah, hey. Yeah, man. I got a story to tell you. 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

burning hell. Ain't no heaven, ain't no burning hell. 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John. Yeah, yeah. I went down to the church hall.

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I got down on my knee. I begged Deacon Jones to pray for me. He said, son, hear my hand.

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And like the Beatles and other groups, you know, and their music will get to you and reach you, and the colors will flash, and the sounds will embrace you, and it's beautiful. It's the birds.

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I'd like to tell you all something. I don't know whether any of you have seen, probably a lot of you have, Life magazine this week. In it, there is a statement that affects our times and is going to cause a lot of trouble. I'd like to quote it to you roughly. I believe that if we gave LSD to all the statesmen and politicians in the world, we might have a chance at stopping war. That's a quote from Paul McCartney. I concur heartily.

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But you raise up your fist and you learn to resist and you say, I will not disappear. I will not disappear.

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And you can also follow us on Facebook for upcoming programs. I'm your host, Brian Gingrich. And today on Willamette Wake Up, we continue our local election coverage from the League of Women Voters. Today, we're going to hear from three candidates running for the state legislature in our listening area. These candidate interviews were conducted by the League of Women Voters in Marion and Polk County and produced by Capital Community Media. The League reached out to all the candidates in the races they covered. However, only half of the candidates chose to participate. Today, you will hear the candidates for House District 19, and they include the incumbent, who is Tom Anderson, and challenger Anna Musson. And then after the break, we'll hear from the only candidate who participated in the League's interview for House District number 21, and that is Michael Welsh. But before we get to those items, let's take a look at that community meetings calendar for this Wednesday, October 7th. And in Salem, the Community Advisory Transportation Commission is meeting at 6 p.m. this evening. That's happening at the Public Works Building located at 1457 23rd Street Southeast. In Silverton, they're going to have a city council work session and the regular meeting. That happens at 6:30 at City Hall, which is located at 410 North Water Street. And you can get more information on that at silverton.or.us. In Monmouth, you can have coffee with a cop from 10 to 12 this morning. And that's happening at the Sippery, which is located at 169 Main Street West. And the Planning Commission that was going to meet at 7 p.m. in Monmouth has been canceled. And you can get more information at ci.monmouth.or.us. In Independence, the mayor will be holding her office hours this morning from 8:30 to 10:30 a.m., happening in the Ash Creek Conference Room of City Hall, located at 555 South Main Street. And not to be outdone by Monmouth, Independence, you can also have coffee with a cop. Theirs is happening from 9 to 11 this morning, and that's happening at the Brew Coffee and Tap House, located at 211 South Main Street. And the also in Independence, the court arraignments will be happening this evening at 5:30. That's occurring at City Hall, located at 555 South Main Street. And you can get more information at ci.independence.or.us. And in the city of Albany, the city council is meeting this evening at 6 o'clock. That's happening at City Hall, located at 333 Southwest Broad Albany Street, or you can also catch that meeting on YouTube. The Parks and Recreation and Tree Advisory Commission meeting that was scheduled to happen at 6 p.m. has been canceled in Albany, and the Public Safety Commission will be meeting at 6 p.m. That's happening at Fire Station 11, located at 611 Lyon Street, or you can also catch that meeting on Zoom. You can get more information at cityofalbany.net. Looking ahead at the weather, today, this is from the National Weather Service. Today, we can expect patchy fog before 8 a.m., otherwise sunny with a high near 80 degrees. And tonight, clear skies with a low around 52. Tomorrow, Thursday, sunny with a high near 81. Friday, partly sunny with a high near 69. And Saturday, partly sunny with a high near 63. And on Sunday, sunny with a high near 65. And currently, in beautiful downtown Salem, we are under clear skies. It's a beautiful morning.
and temperature of 48 degrees. And with that, we're going to go into our first segment, which is the League of Women Voters, and they're going to be talking to Tom Anderson. He's the incumbent for the House District 19, and he's running for re-election. And I need to warn you a little bit that this the segment starts out with like 15 minutes of silence, and but it will come in, and I'm talking actually over that 15 seconds, and so it should show up here just really quickly.

0: Hello, and welcome to Your Vote Counts, a nonpartisan public candidate interview program designed to help voters get acquainted with the candidates vying for the 2026 general election races. These interviews come to you through the producers at Capital Community Media with collaboration on questions from the Association of University Women and the League of Women Voters, Marion and Polk Counties. Interviewers from League of Women Voters and AAUW. All candidates were selected for races were invited. Candidates did not receive 8 prepared questions ahead of time. Candidates were invited to prepare a 2-minute opening addressing their background and their qualifications for the office and a 2-minute closing to include their information. I'm Michelle Golay from the League of Women Voters, Marion Polk County, and I would like to introduce Tom Anderson, who is running for House District 19. Candidate Anderson, welcome, and we look forward to your opening remarks.
1: Thank you very much, Michelle. As you indicated, this is to get people acquainted with me. I'm pretty sure people are acquainted with me because my wife Jessica and I have lived here for 20 years. I have served in elected offices serving the city of Salem for 14 of those years, starting as the neighborhood group chair, SCAN, then 8 years on the Salem City Council, then 4 years in the legislature. So I have the experience that is very helpful. In my career, I was a trial lawyer for almost 50 years. I'm retired now, and my only client is the people of the state of Oregon. But as a trial lawyer, it's very helpful in the legislature because I know how to get people to answer questions they don't want to answer. I know how to get in and out of a question, just like today I have a short limit. And I do not make enemies out of my adversaries. And that is something I translated into politics. I treat everybody with respect. I listen to their opinion. I get all the information I can before I make a decision. 90% of the bills that I have introduced on my own, I have had Republican co-sponsors because we're all here for to do the best we can for the people of our district and the people of the state of Oregon. And we don't get that by getting stuck in ideological pockets. We get that by discussing ideas and reaching something that will move the matter forward, and that's what I've tried to do, and that's what I look forward to do in my next 2-year term. Thank you.
0: Wonderful. Thank you for those remarks, opening remarks. And so for the first question, tell us about your district and its particular needs.
1: Thank you. My districts, we're in my district right now. It starts at State Street across the street from the Capitol, and it goes all the way down to the Salem city limits. It goes out River Road, not River Road, but above River Road, and it crosses the freeway all the way over, even on the other side of Lancaster. So we have, in that district, we have all income, folks of all income levels, from people who live in McMansions to people who are struggling to pay their rent every single week. The fact that we are close to the downtown means that we have a lot of people coming through our neighborhood all the time. So transportation is an important issue. There are also, in my district, there are many, many state employees. And so they're interested in what happens and how the city goes. I've been walking my district, and as of now, I've been to 2,500 plus doors to talk to people. So I try to listen to what they say, and my office is always open for them to come in and speak anytime they want.
0: Excellent. Thank you for that answer. Since one of the duties of a representative is the oversight of government agencies, which do you think need to be scrutinized, and in what ways might you be involved in that process?
1: Well, I think that everyone needs to be scrutinized, and the most way we are involved in the process is on what committees we sit. During my 4 years, I have been on the Judiciary Committee. I have been on the Housing and Homelessness Committee. I'm currently vice chair. I have been on the Climate, Energy, and Environment Committee. And those are the three that I have been on the most. And so all the time we are getting state agencies in to talk to us. We have hearings that on bills we're hoping to pass, on what are called information hearings. So I'm not at all shy about asking questions for the state agencies. So I think in general, all state agencies do a terrific job, but they also, they've got their own narrow niche, and I've got to look not at this little tree of what this state agency does, but I've got to look at the whole forest of how they all interact and how they best serve the people of Salem.
0: Yeah. Thank you. In what ways is the Oregon education system plans changing? How are they changing? How will this affect Oregon education?
1: Well, Oregon education is underfunded. We have increased it in the last session from, I always get billions and millions mixed up, but I believe it went from $9.3 million to $11.2 million. So we're spending more money, but we also need to really look at the outcomes. And here in the city, we've again, back like I was talking about, we have all income levels, and we need to make sure that the education is directed toward all those. My wife's parents are PhDs in education theory, and what their research showed that if you are not reading at grade level at the third grade, you are going to have problems in the rest of your education and in life in general. So it's very important for us to focus on early childhood education.
0: Yes, thank you. What committees are you most interested in serving on, and what do you hope to accomplish?
1: Well, I mentioned the three that I'm on, and I would like to be on those again. We'll start with climate, energy, environment. In my 8 years on the city council, I sponsored and introduced the Salem Climate Action Plan. I sat on the committee. We had 188 things we could do to improve, and then we allocated money to start picking off the low-hanging fruits. Personally, I came here on my bicycle today. I've ridden my bike to every city council meeting, every legislative meeting. So I'm very interested in the climate, energy, and environment. I'm on judiciary. I'm a lawyer, so I understand how laws are made and the effect of laws. And then I'm on housing and homelessness. I'm the vice chair of that committee, and that goes back to my work on the Salem City Council, where we ended up providing a 1,500 shelter bed for our homeless neighbors. We did stuff in downtown Salem Urban Renewal Districts. We used that money to give grants to owners of the old beautiful buildings in downtown on the second floor so they could then develop housing. While I was on the Salem City Council, the State Hospital out on Center Street and Market Street, that development came open, and a developer wanted to get some tax breaks, and we said, we will give you tax breaks if you develop 25% of your property as affordable housing. They said, we can do 10. We said, show us your books. They showed us their books, and they ended up doing 18.5. So one out of five houses in that development over on Market and Center Street is affordable housing, which is something we need very much.
0: Thank you. How have environmental and climate change policies changed? Do you have concerns regarding their utilization?
1: I have extreme concerns, and I've already expressed my personal view of talking the talk, driving the drive, riding the ride. We are at a crisis point in the life of climate control and climate action and climate damage that's being done. The Earth is going to survive no matter what happens, but people on it are going to have problems. And we can already see that in the extreme weather we're seeing, in the drought we're seeing, and the problems we're having with the glaciers melting that affect our water supply. And Michelle, I have three grandchildren, the three cutest in the world, of course, and I want them to live in a world that is safe and protected and is climate friendly to them. And we've got to start doing that now, which is what I've done on the city council, which is what I'm doing in the legislature on the Climate, Energy, and Environment Committee.
0: Thank you very much. What is your method for researching issues and policies that are unfamiliar to you?
1: I have several. First of all, I have a very, very good staff, and we have meetings, you know, two or three times a week, and I'll say, here's an issue. I want somebody to come back, research this, and tell me the facts of it. I also am visited by constituents and lobbyists and other legislators all the time, and we talk about the issue. As a trial lawyer for 50 years, I'm used to assembling large pieces of information, looking at things, crystallizing them down to the salient points, and then taking action based on my research I've done. So I do the same thing in the legislature.
0: Thank you. What role does the Oregon House of Representatives have in the oversight of forest management and response to forest fires?
1: They have a very big role. And I will tell you that the state forester, Doug Graff, comes and testifies in front of the Climate, Energy, Environment Committee all the time. We had a big problem with the wildfires, and the wildfires were caused by the electric utility companies, mm-hmm. the investor-owned utilities in our state, that whether it was negligent or just what happened, but under their watch that happened. And so what happened was people were burned out, forests were destroyed, and so as the legislature, we had that oversight, and we also passed laws that would allow people who were harmed by the action of the investor-owned utilities mm-hmm. to recover their damages, and that's been ongoing.
0: Thank you very much. And what major area is in need of funding, and how could those funds be made available?
1: Well, education is one, and we've already talked about this a little bit. We need to continue. The other area that I think is really in need of funding is climate, energy, and environment for the reasons that we've already talked about. We have an affordability crisis here in our state and in our country, and one way to do that is to preserve the funds that we're already spending, and I have sponsored and introduced and passed bills that close loopholes with respect to out-of-state online lenders that has done some practical investment in transportation infrastructure, and protected our housing, putting individuals, buyers before billionaires, because what is happening now is hedge funds are buying up housing and then jacking up the prices. And we passed a bill with my support that says that gives individuals 90 days to try to purchase the house before the hedge fund raiders, I guess I'll call them, come in and take care of things in their interest. We also have a problem with our national country. The one big bill is a disaster for people in our state, both residents, but also businesses. There's horrible tariffs that, despite what someone might say, they really cost the consumer and they cost the businesses that are doing this. So we have decoupled from the misnamed one big bill. I guess I would call it the one big terrible bill. So we are not spending money at our state that doesn't do anything to help the people of the state.
0: Thank you very much for answers to all those questions. And Candidate Anderson, you are invited to now share your 2-minute closing comments, and please include how voters can reach you.
1: Okay. I'll start with how voters can reach me. Here, I don't know which way I should look, here is my newsletter that I send to people in my legislative district. Right now, 2,700 people get this newsletter, but we need more. All you need to do is go online to Elect Tom Anderson, spelled the right way, S-E-N, and you can sign up to get this newsletter, which we put out all the time. My office is always opened. I also hold public meetings all the time. As I was telling you off camera here, I've got constituent open house town hall this afternoon at Laux Auditorium in the library at 5:00, and everybody who, I don't know if you'll be listening to this between now and 5, but you're welcome to come down. I like to hear people that helps me form my opinions. Was there another part of your question that I missed?
0: That was it.
1: Perfect.
0: Anything to add to your closing statements? We still have just
1: course.
0: A little time. Yeah.
1: Is this, I got a time left?
0: Yes.
1: I will tell you, again, go online, Elect Tom Anderson. You will see all the stuff I've done. I have the experience, the knowledge, and the abilities to get things done for the people of my district, and even more importantly, for the people of the state of Oregon. I know what I'm doing. I'm experienced but practical. I have worked with the other side. I know how to reach some sort of compromise that moves the state forward. So I look forward to the vote of my constituents in House District 19. And thank you very much for doing this, Michelle, and thanks to the League of Women Voters.
0: Thank you, Candidate Anderson, for our interview today and for sharing your thoughts. And thanks to Capital Community Media for their extensive technology and producer skills used to create this program. 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Ballots go out October 14th through 20th. 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Elections matter. 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
2: And we just heard from incumbent Tom Anderson from Oregon's House District Number 19. We're now going to hear from the challenger, Anna Munson.
4: I am Claudia Carmichael from both League of Women Voters and AAUW, and I would like to introduce Anna Munson, who is running for House District 19. Candidate Munson, welcome, and we look forward to your opening remarks.
5: Thank you. Yes, I'm Anna Munson, and I'm running for House District 19. I've been a resident in Salem for 45-plus years, and I've been married to my 100% disabled Vietnam husband for 42 years. I'm a mother and a grandmother, and I've seen a lot of challenges in the city and the state. I'm chose to run because in the last two sessions I have been working in the Capitol, and I feel like I have a good understanding as to the procedures and how they work. I also have seen what happens in the Capitol, the results of the legislation that comes out of there on a firsthand basis, because I live it, because I am part of it. My husband and I have lived in our home for 47 years, as I stated, and I feel that government needs to change, and I feel that the change, that I can be a part of it and that I can be effective because I have been there. I teach the Constitution on the collegiate level, and my history as far as a career is concerned is in healthcare, and I feel that I am very good with understanding people and listening to their problems as well as understanding the system within the legislature and how it works, and I have a good understanding and cooperation with even the people within the building even now.
4: Thank you. And now we would like to hear your views on questions for the interview. Number one, tell us about your district and its particular needs.
5: Well, District 19 is South Salem, and it has a very diverse community. It is very, it has some beautiful, lovely homes, and it has some areas closer to town where the population is less, the income level is less. I feel that we all, though, are looking for solutions to bring affordability back into our state and into our city. So I feel like I am diverse. I'm Asian and an American, and I'm also feeling that I know the community. We have a lot of not just Hispanics, but a lot of Asian as well as other East European. It's a very diverse community, and it's very fun to live there.
4: Great, thank you. Number two, since one of the duties of a representative is the oversight of government agencies, which do you think need to be scrutinized, and in what ways might you be involved in this process?
5: Well, I think having been in the Capitol and working for a senator, I feel like the agencies all need to have accountability, and that's really one of my key reasons for running, is to bring accountability back. There is the big issue with ODOT that came up, and we voted against a new gas tax because I could see that the accountability of where the funds were spent that they had in their last the funds that they had prior were. We were unable to see where the money was going or where it went. And so I feel like there needs to be accountability, reconciliation in our agency so that we all know, and especially as legislators, we are all able to track where the money has come from, where it went, and then also, more importantly, what results happened. I really am results oriented as far as I want to see that we are moving in the right direction of whatever purpose those funds had.
4: Thank you. Number three, In what ways are Oregon education system's plans changing, and how will this affect Oregon education?
5: Well, I think that Oregon education needs to change. The results have been very poor on students being tested in their ability to do some simple and basic math, English, et cetera. But we are spending. We're pretty good in spending in our state. And I feel that we need to change the fact that we do not have a superintendent of public schools that is elected. I think that's very important, because I think that brings accountability, that parents can actually go and vote in or vote out that person if they feel that they're not doing a good job. But because the governor is the superintendent of schools, I feel that the governor doesn't necessarily have the educational background that it takes to run a multi-million dollar or billion dollar state schools, in my opinion. Also, I think that the schools need to be more student-driven and less agenda-driven. I feel that the students and the teachers, when the funding is coming down, I'm not sure that they are actually getting the benefit of whatever funding is there, and that maybe it needs to be focused more on student results.
4: Okay, thank you. 5. What major area is in need of funding, and how could those funds be made available?
5: What major areas? That's a pretty loaded question, in my opinion. There's a lot of areas that need funding. My main focus is to try to realize, should it be funded by us? Should it be funded by the state? Are there other mechanisms that could step up and actually maybe have more understanding or more purpose in whatever project that is? And should they be more doing the funding? If it's something that the state, that isn't a core mission of the state, I don't know that it should actually be considered part of the state responsibility. So I would like to review those things before I make a decision as to what needs to be funded and what should be funded. Since we're talking in such generalities, I think that a general understanding needs to be obtained by me first, that rather than giving a specific example.
4: Number 6, how have environmental and climate change policies changed? Do you have concerns regarding their utilization?
5: Yes, I have great concern about the climate change policy that we have, because I think that that citizens and residents and our affordability comes before whether we are actually doing anything when it comes to climate and climate concerns. I don't think that we are serving our citizens and our residents well by shooting for numbers or for goals that, number one, really are not attainable, and number two, are not really benefiting us as people living here in Oregon. I think there are better ways to that some of those funds can be spent. And I think that the wildfires and some of the other items that have come up are not the product of maybe climate theory or climate actions that are not really helping Oregonians.
4: Number 7, what is your method for researching issues and policies that are unfamiliar to you?
5: Well, I'm good at research, I think. I am willing to go wherever I need to find the facts. When it came to law enforcement, I did a ride-along with the police as well as the fire department to get an idea of how their members felt, as well as how they felt the department was being run, and then I could see firsthand. I did the same thing in going to the homeless encampment in West Salem, because I wanted to see it firsthand and talk to the people who were living it and what their issues were. Was it their addiction? Was it the mental health issue? Or was it something else, abuse, whatever? I felt that I needed to go there. And I am willing to do whatever I feel I need to do, and in my research, to find the real facts and get to what we say the bottom line.
4: This is the last question. What role does the Oregon House of Representatives have and the oversight of forest management and response to forest fires?
5: Well, I think the House has a major role. I think the policies are set, even though forestry is an agency of the executive branch. I feel that we really need to review maybe how the Forestry Service spends their money, as well as what their policy is. And maybe with the fact that we've had so many fires, with the fact that forest management hasn't been a real as big a priority, in that we are truly managing it, we are seemingly letting it just kind of grow and have things kind of just have debris that comes and is not cleaned off. We don't have roads that adequately go into that area that can help fight fires. I think that we need to, as a House, I think we really need to understand that better, as well as we advocate for funding. I think we need to question, if you're not going to clean it, then maybe we should alter the funding and make it so that we as a state take the management very seriously and do it well.
4: Thank you. Now we will move on to the closing statement. Candidate Munson, you are invited to share your 2 minutes of closing comments. Please include how voters can reach you.
5: I am Anna Munson, and I thank you for the opportunity. I want to say that I think that I am a good candidate for this time, because I think this is a time when people are looking for change and leadership. Do I have all the answers? I don't. But am I willing to work and look and ask? I am. You can go to my website, vote-annamunson.com, and you can see how to find me on social media. There's emails, etc. But also, I want you to see the things that I have done, the places that I have actually been, and the activities that I have actually been a part of to make this state more affordable and to make our education system more effective for students and thereby for teachers as well. I appreciate all the support of everyone who has help me in my campaign so far, and I anticipate that there will be more to come when you see who I am and what I bring to the table. Thank you.
4: Thank you, candidate Anna Munson, for our interview today and for sharing your thoughts.
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6: I'm Dr. Anthony Lizerwitz, and this is Climate Connections. For years, North Carolina resident Tammy McGraw struggled with unexplained medical problems.
7: I kept getting sick. I had pneumonia numerous times, and I was diagnosed with asthma, and I was using inhalers, and it was getting really scary because I had a lot of blood pressure fluctuations, and nobody really could find an answer what was causing all my issues.
6: Finally, McGraw was diagnosed with alpha-gal syndrome. It's an allergy to red meat, and sometimes to dairy, that's caused by a Lone Star tick bite.
7: I was so relieved to have an answer.
6: She says once she understood her condition, she could start managing it. And she wanted to help others who were struggling with similar symptoms or had been recently diagnosed. So she created a Facebook support group where people can learn about alpha-gal syndrome and get tips for avoiding foods and products they may be sensitive to. As the climate warms, Lone Star ticks, which thrive in warm regions, are spreading into new areas, and cases of alpha-gal syndrome are on the rise.
7: I start my morning admitting new members in the group, and every morning there's about anywhere from 50 to 100 people that want to join.
6: McGraw hopes the information and support her group provides can help people stay healthy while living with this increasingly common condition. Climate Connections is produced by the Yale Center for Environmental Communication. To learn more about climate change, visit climateconnections.org.
2: Continuing with our election coverage, now we're going to hear from the only candidate who participated in the League's interview for House District number 21, and that's Michael Welsh.
8: I am Karen Williams from the League of Women Voters for Marion Polk County, and I would like to introduce to you Michael Welsh, who is running for

0: that representing them in the House District. I feel like that is my background. That's who I want to look out for. The issues that matter the most to me are affordability, being in the working class folks. We're being stretched thin, and we need someone who knows and has lived life experiences that affect them. So affordability is top of my list. Next would be housing. We have a very limited number of housing units available. We need to figure out what we can do to get more housing out there. Education is at the top of the list. I've got two kids in the public school system. I want them to obviously succeed, but I also want all the kids across Salem Kaiser to succeed. Our education system in Oregon is facing some challenges that are going to need some very difficult conversations to address some of the issues that we have coming our way. And that is me in a minute and a half.
1: Okay, thank you. And now we will want to hear your views on questions for this interview.
0: Absolutely.
1: Now the question number one. Tell us about your district and its particular needs.
0: So Kaiser, or House District 21 represents Kaiser and North Salem. It is a real working class district. A lot of the folks in our district go home or go to work each day, punch a clock, work a solid 8 hours, come home, and still have things that they have to get done, whether it's taking care of the house, taking care of the kids. They need somebody who relates to those issues. A lot of the folks in the district are also probably, like most people around the country, one real financial struggle away from having something really terrible happen. Having to juggle a $1,000 random expense to make sure that we make ends meet is a difficult choice. I feel like I've had to live that experience. I have had to do that myself. And I'm well positioned to understand the folks that have to do that.
1: Okay, thank you. Now for question two, which is, one of the duties of a representative is oversight of government agencies, which are receiving scrutiny. How are you involved in that process?
0: Yeah, so with my background in occupational health and safety, every year we ask, how can we continuously get better from the previous year? I feel like we should be asking our government agencies the same thing. How are they going to continuously improve from the previous year, especially if we are giving them hundreds of millions of dollars to run those agencies? They need to provide a service for us that is getting better and providing a good service for the state of Oregon, for our communities.
1: Okay. What are your ideas about in what ways are Oregon education system's plans changing? How will this affect Oregon education?
0: Yeah, so with less funding coming in from the federal government for our education system the last few years, and with Salem Kaiser in particular seeing a dwindling population, we're going to have to get creative and have some really hard, difficult decisions and discussions around what public education looks like, especially in this district. I'm willing to listen to everybody on the issue. Teachers, parents, educators, the administrative staff, they all need to have a voice and they all need to be heard. The teachers, I feel like, are our subject matter experts in the classrooms. They know the struggles that they're facing day in, day out. I've had the fortune of visiting some of the teachers at the schools. One of the biggest issues that they've been facing the last few years is increased classroom sizes. Unfortunately, our classroom sizes back in when the schools were built 20, 30 years ago were designed for 25 kids. My daughter's science classroom for a sixth grade science room currently has 36 kids. We're asking 36 middle schoolers to fit into a classroom that was designed for 25. We need to be looking at reducing that, but it's going to take some difficult conversations.
1: Okay, thank you. Question number four, what committees are you most interested in serving on, and what do you hope to accomplish?
0: So for for me, I would love to be on a labor committee, giving my background.

0: background, I feel like that's a natural strong suit. I've worked closely with Oregon OSHA over the last, I've been in Oregon for 15 years now, and I've developed some relationships there. There are some loopholes in some of our Oregon OSHA rules that need to be addressed and closed, so that way we are giving workers better protections. Healthcare is really near and dear to me. I know that one's near and dear to a lot of folks. I would like to be on that committee, and education. Given my experience with my two kids in the school district and with my wife being a Head Start teacher, I feel like I bring some insight to that. Now, at the end of the day, if I were elected, I am a junior legislator, right? I would not really have my pick, and so I'd be like, you are going here. And I'm fine with that. I'm a quick learner, and I would reach out to resources that are around me to get up to speed rather fast. In my first year, if I could accomplish some sort of education or help accomplish some sort of education funding reform, so that way our teachers and students have the funds that they need so that way they can succeed, that'd be a win. If we were to figure out how do we give first-time home buyers some relief, whether it be a tax rebate or an incentive of some kind, that would be a win. If we get our healthcare funding across, or the Oregon Healthcare for All across the finish line in this next year or this next cycle, that would be a win.
1: So. Okay, thank you. The next question is, what major area is in need of funding, and how could those funds be made available?
0: Yeah, so for me, it's our roads, our education system, and healthcare. Education and healthcare, due to HR 1, took cuts. And it's very unfortunate that they took cuts at the federal level, and it's affecting us at the state level. We're gonna have to get creative on how we fully fund those programs if the state or if the federal government is not going to give us the funds. I feel as a state, we have an obligation to step up and fund those programs. We're gonna have to have, again, difficult conversations on how we get there. Tax increases that could potentially happen, I feel they need to go to the voter, but we need to have education sessions with the voting population as a whole on why we need them to buy into that. At the end of the day, if they're not going to buy into it, it's not going to happen, and then we'll have to have more conversations.
1: Okay, thank you. Number six, how have environmental and climate change policies changed? Do you have concerns in regard to their utilization?
0: I have concerns with how effective they can be. I feel we create a lot of space for businesses and large corporations to have some wiggle room in the climate area. Last few years, it seems like DEQ's gotten a little more strict, and they've gone out and fined some companies a little bit more. Now there, that is appropriate where it is appropriate, and it should happen. We need to look at climate goals that are actually achievable and get buy-in from those large corporations and say, look, we need to save the planet. We need to do more. We're asking you just to carry an extra load.
1: Number seven, what is your method for researching issues and policies that are unfamiliar to you?
0: Yeah, I find out who the subject matter experts are in those fields, and I go and ask them. I will ask them, this is, you know, the trouble that we're having in the education system. I'll go ask the teachers, you know, if you had all the money in the world, how would you solve this problem? Okay, if we only had 50% of that amount of money, how would we solve that problem? That is the approach I want to take. I will never pretend to be a subject matter and an expert that I am not in. I will freely admit that I don't know on a topic and seek out those individuals to learn.
1: Okay, thank you. And the last question, number 8, what role does a recipient representative have in forest management and fire events?
0: Yeah, so as a representative for our state, we have not only the responsibility to look after the citizens of the state and those that elected us, but we have the obligation to look after our state as a whole. I think one of the best things Oregon has for it right now is our green spaces. And unfortunately, every year, it seems we are dealing with some fire event in those spaces. We need to be focusing on prevention rather than just accepting that this is our fate. At the Capitol, we need to have those conversations as a collective group on what can we do with fire management. I feel like there are some really good answers on both sides that we could be doing rather than having partisan politics at play there. And we need to just listen to each other.
1: Okay, thank you. Okay, Candidate Welsh, you're invited to now share your 2-minute closing comments and include how voters can reach you.
0: Yeah, so like I said, Michael Welsh, House District 21 candidate. I really wanna make sure that the working class Oregonian has a voice at the Capitol. I wanna be an ear for those folks that feel like they don't have an ear or don't have a voice. And I wanna be able to speak for those folks. If you want more information on my campaign, you can visit welshfororegon.com. That is WELSHFOROregon.com. Or you can find me on Facebook at Welsh for Oregon or TikTok, Welsh for Oregon.
1: Okay. 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
2: 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And tomorrow on Willamette Wake Up, Policy for the People talks with Katie Berg. She's a senior policy analyst with the Center on Budget and Policy Priorities. 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And plus, Hannah Shooting Bear of Indigenous Now, she'll be in to talk about Indigenous Peoples Day in Salem. That's tomorrow on Willamette Wake Up. And you want to stay tuned to KMUZ because in a few minutes at the top of the hour, it's Away with Words. 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I'm Brian Gingrich, and I will see you tomorrow on the radio.

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1: I have a license plate, a vanity plate, that I made hijinks. My definition of hijinks is a lot of fun.
2: You know, when I first came to the States about 30-some years ago, I decided that I wanted to fit in. So I left Mexico, came to Denver, Colorado, and I looked for a book to help me use slang.
3: If you don't tense your arm, you'll never break your neck.
4: Yes, this is the kind of goofy thing you say to befuddle other people.
5: In my family, there's a phrase which I thought was in all families, but I seem to discover it's not.
6: Coming up next on Away With Words.
2: Gee whiz, you're beautiful.
4: You're listening to Away With Words, the show about language and how we use it. I'm Grant Barrett.
6: And I'm Martha Barnett. Yael messaged us from Israel with a great slang term, and it translates as a kit bag question. Now, in Israel, a kit bag is a soldier's duffel bag, and it contains lots of supplies. So imagine a troop in basic training, and they've just been told to run laps or do some other kind of challenging drill, and one of the soldiers asks, "Are we supposed to be carrying our kit bags while doing that?" And the officer, of course, replies, "You know what? Yeah, carry your kit bags."
4: Oh.
6: So a kit bag question is the kind of question that carries a consequence you might otherwise have avoided.
4: Oh, yes. Oh, and you all know those kind of people. You just, and they get, you know, they get consequences when the officer is not around later from their peers.
6: Yeah.
4: Maybe they get their dessert yanked from them in the mess hall or something worse.
6: Yeah, well, Yael says that this has been carried over from the military into everyday situations. So it's sort of like, you know, class is about to dismiss and the kid pipes up, "Do we have homework today?"
4: Oh, yeah. Weren't you going to give us a quiz? Oh, that's the worst kit bag question. I think that makes a lot of sense that it would migrate from the military to everyday culture because military service is mandatory in Israel.
6: Right, right.
4: Yeah. So kit bag question is the English translation of the original Hebrew.
6: Right. She'elat kit bag.
4: Yael contacted us via WhatsApp from Israel, and you can reach us via WhatsApp too. You can find that number on our contact page at waywardradio.org. We would love to hear from you.
6: Hi there, you have a way with words.
2: Hello, good morning.
6: Hello.
2: This is Rodrigo Ortega.
6: Where are you calling from?
2: Tucson, Arizona.
6: What's on your mind today?
2: You know, when I first came to the States about 30-some years ago, I decided that I wanted to fit in. So I left Mexico, came to Denver, Colorado, and I looked for a book to help me use slang. Because I wanted to be like a cool guy. I was 22 years at the time. And I started using the slang. Believe it or not, there was a book for slang. And I didn't check the date on the book. So I'm walking around, going to the bar, finding a cute girl, and telling her, "Gee whiz, you're beautiful." I never noticed that the book was written in 1945. So all my slang was a little out of date. So I found myself, it actually, everybody looked at me and I thought it was my accent. And it turned out that it was the slang I was using because it was never appropriate. I use all kinds of multiple slangs until somebody says, "Where are you getting these words from?" I said, "Well, I got this cool book." And they says, "Have you checked the date?" I'm like, "Oh," I felt like I was traveling back in time, like back to the future, you know? So I'm curious where that gee whiz came from.
4: I'm just imagining some women might be charmed by that,
7: yeah.
4: by a man using old-fashioned slang.
7: Yeah, you're the cat's pajamas.
2: Well, it kind of worked, but maybe not, man, not the way I intended.
4: Yeah. Yeah, Gee Whiz is old, though. It's much older than that. I was wondering if your slang dictionary was from the 1860s, because that's how old Gee Whiz is.
2: Oh, my God. You know, and then I said, where did that came from, that one? You know, and they were unusual books. It happened that my father in Mexico had an extensive library, and I found that in the library in my home, and that's where I took it from. But I never thought that... you know, slangs kind of change with times.
4: Oh, yeah. It changes every generation, or more often than that, even. There are a whole bunch of terms like Gee Whiz that begin with G, but Gee Whiz itself probably is a shortening of an older one, Gee Whitaker, which has got a lot of forms, including Gee Willigans. And that is probably a form of using Jerusalem as a very mild swear word or mild imprecation, or by Jerusalem. And all of these are what are known as minced oaths, which we've talked about on the show before. And minced oaths are about swearing but not swearing. You don't want to say something truly offensive. So you find a way to get that urge to swear out of your system without actually swearing. So there's a ton. So you try not to take the, you know, God's name or Jesus's name in vain. So you say something else that's similar but isn't that. So Gee Whiz sounds a little like the beginning of Jesus. You know, it sounds a little bit like the G in God.
2: Oh, okay. Well, that kind of makes sense.
4: So what do you say now when you see a beautiful woman, Rodrigo?
2: I say, "Hello, honey, I'm home."
7: Hello, honey, I'm home.
2: Well, if I say well anything done. Else, I'll be trouble.
7: Well done.
4: Well done.
2: Yeah, she'll appreciate that.
4: Give our best to the beautiful woman at home, and thank you so much for calling.
2: I appreciate you guys. Love your show. Thanks for having me. Bye.
4: All right, take care of yourself.
7: Thanks, Rodrigo.
4: You're probably thinking right now, Gee Whiz, I should call Martha and Grant. And gee golly, you should. 877-929-9673. And if you're not in the United States, that number works in Canada. It's toll-free there, too. And if you're somewhere else outside of North America, including Mexico, gee, have we got lots of ways to reach us. You can find them all on our website at waywardradio.org/contact. Hello, you have a way with words.
8: Hi, this is Erica calling from Traverse City, Michigan.
4: Hello, Erica. Welcome to the show.
7: Hi, Erica.
8: Hi, thank you. So, I have a license plate, a vanity plate, that I made hijinks. My definition of hijinks is a lot of fun. I also work at a library, so it's outside the library a lot, and I get a lot of questions once patrons realize that that's my car. And most of them... ask me why I'm saying hi to Jinx, or they'll come in and say, "Hi, Jinx," or or they'll say, like, "Hi, Jinx, you owe me a pop." And I don't know. It's a weird thing, the different, I don't know what people think it means, I guess.
7: Yeah.
4: So your license plate says, "Hi, Jinx." How do you spell it?
8: H-I-J-I-N-K-S.
4: Okay, gotcha. For you, it means lots of fun, or...
8: Lots of fun, or...
4: Lots of fun.
8: Yeah.
4: Well, it sounds like lots of fun. And you work in a library? Are you a librarian?
8: Technically, no, but yes.
4: Okay, gotcha. But you work in a library, yeah. So bravo to you.
8: I do.
4: Some of our favorite people
8: I work at circulation, and yeah.
4: Gotcha.
8: So I see lots of people come in and out, and it's a small library, so... You know, everybody kind of gets to know the librarians that are there. And
4: so let's recap here. You spent money and took time and thought to put a word on your license plate that you don't know what it means. And now you're questioning yourself. You have doubts after raising all this ruckus in your library. You're wondering what you got yourself into.
8: I think I know what it means. I think it means a lot of fun. I have four kids. So I have a kind of a larger car, and when they were littler,
1: you know, we would go out and have hijinks, like a lot of fun.
6: Yeah, you're pretty much on the money. I mean, it means boisterous horsing around or wild antics. It sounds like you get into some of those.
1: Right.
6: And it's a wonderful word that is spelled the way you spell it. Sometimes it's got a little hyphen in there, or it's spelled as two words, H-I-G-H-J-I-N-K-S. And the word actually goes back to, maybe you'll appreciate this, it goes back to the late 17th century where it referred to drinking games, usually really wild drinking games that often involved dice. You know, you would fill up a mug and somebody yells, hijinks, and then you roll the dice and whoever has the number that comes up has to take a drink. And there are lots of variations about it. If you forget to yell hijinks, for example, you might have to pay up. Or if you refuse a drink, you might have to pay up. And as you can imagine, these games would get increasingly loud and increasingly boisterous. And hijinks may be related to a Scottish word, jink, which means to turn quickly or move nimbly to one side or to dodge somebody, like on the sidewalk. And it also came to mean a trick. And the high in hijinks may have to do with an old word that means to call in a loud voice. So you're sort of summoning people to activity.
1: Okay.
6: Erica, do you get reactions when you're on the road, too? That's what I'm wondering.
1: There was one, I'm trying to think of a synonym to hijinks. There was a person following me, and I stopped at a rest stop. And they followed me in, and they had sort of a synonym on their license plate. And we said we should probably go on vacation together, but I can't remember exactly what the synonym was.
4: Maybe roomies. But Martha, those drinking games changed by the 1800s, right? They became more like a dare game, where you kind of dared people to do a prank or a stunt, and if they didn't, they had to take a drink. They might have to become a particular character, like act it out, or recite these verses of a particular kind.
6: Yeah. They just got increasingly active.
4: They had to recite what are called fescennine verses. That is to say, scurrilous or obscene. And if they messed them up, set them out of order or with mistakes, then they had to take a drink. Yeah.
1: So it's sort of a drinking game. Well, that's good. I'm glad I associated my children with it.
4: Yeah. Sounds like good parenting.
6: Yeah, it covers a lot of activities.
4: But Erica, thank you so much for bringing your hijinks to our show. As if we don't have enough, we appreciate it.
1: Right. Well, thank you for being interested. I'll get back to what I was doing. But thanks so much.
4: Bye bye.
1: Yes.
4: Take care.
1: Bye bye.
6: Take care. Bye bye.
1: Yep. Bye.
4: Fescennine. Isn't that a great word, Martha?
6: I love the word fescennine. It's a toponym, isn't it?
4: Yeah, it's F-E-S-C-E-N-N-I-N-E. And it's Latin from the town of Fescennium, which was an ancient town in Etruria, Italy, which was known for its ribald songs and verses. There's these kind of offensive songs and verses about the famous people and activities of the day.
6: Fescennine, that's a great word.
4: Fescennine.
6: Well, get up to hijinks with us. Call us 877-929-9673, or you can contact us by email, words@waywardradio.org.
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0: listening to Away With Words, the show about language and how we use it. I'm Martha Barnett.
1: And I'm Grant Barrett, and we're joined by that handsome fellow, our quiz guy, John Chinesky in New York. Hi, John.
2: Hi, Grant. Hi, Martha. How are you?
0: Hey, John. Looking
1: fantastic.
0: Good.
1: What's up?
2: Thank you very much. I'll wager someday someone with way too much time in their hands, probably me, will compile all the quizzes I've created, and they'll find that each of them falls into one of only about half a dozen different types. Now, the following quiz is what I call a synonymic puzzle, synonyms. I've taken a compound word that is a word composed of two or more smaller words, like sunflower, and I've replaced each of the two constituent words with a synonym, and then used it in a sentence. For example, if I use sunflower, the result could be something like, while pretty, the bouquet was dominated by a rather large star blossom. And we've got star for sun and blossom for flower. So a star blossom is a sunflower.
1: Gotcha.
2: Got it?
1: Yeah.
0: That's beautiful.
2: Good. Thanks. Now, I think it'll be pretty obvious what the transformed compound word is in each sentence, and you can use textual clues to figure out the answer. Note that these are closed compound words. They do not use a space or a hyphen. Okay? Here we
0: All
2: go.
0: Right.
2: During my run for state senate, I made sure to put my face on a check plank facing my opponent's headquarters.
1: Check plank?
2: Check plank.
0: So that would be a billboard.
1: Billboard,
2: yes. Check for bill and plank for board. Very good. These wireless headphones are not working. I think there's something wrong with the sad canine.
1: The dog, something. These wireless, the Bluetooth.
2: Bluetooth, yes. What is the matter with the Bluetooth?
0: Ooh, that
2: here?
0: Was tricky.
2: Some of these are a little tricky with the way the synonyms have been chosen. Okay. I will always love you if you are also a fan of my favorite Kevin Costner film, The Carcass Defender.
1: Oh, Whitney, she was a gem.
0: Yeah.
1: The bodyguard.
2: Mm-hmm. Bodyguard is right. You know, I've never told you about my three siblings. My sister is a teacher, my one brother is a pyre pugilist, and my other brother is in law enforcement. Oh, my sister, by the way, went to Montclair University on a Fluffy Orb scholarship. Yay, Title IX.
1: Fluffy Orb?
2: Fluffy Orb.
0: Fluffy Orb.
1: Fluffy Orb. So
0: she played on a team with eight other teammates, I guess, huh?
2: Yeah, she certainly did.
0: Yeah, on the field. Yeah, softball.
2: Softball, that's right. Fluffy Orb softball. Very good. Summer, summer fruits. It wouldn't be summer without cantaloupe, nectar condensate, or plums.
1: Nectar condensate? Oh, honeydew.
0: Honeydew.
2: Honeydew, yes, very good. It was May of 1983 when we all saw the dance move called the satellite stroll for the first time. Before that, it was called the backslide.
0: Moonwalk.
1: The moonwalk.
2: Moonwalk is right. This one now is a double. Two words, okay? Don't post your gross photos on Visage Tome. I don't want to see your weird digit, Brad. Brad.
0: Visage Tome. I like that.
1: Facebook. And what's the last one?
2: I don't want to see your weird digit, Brad. Brad.
1: Finger?
2: Yeah.
1: Finger Brad? Fingernail. Fingernail.
2: Yeah, fingernail. A Brad is another word for a nail.
0: Oh.
2: Very good.
1: Okay.
2: All right, those are my compound synonyms or
0: synonyms. They sure are.
1: Deep dive into the mind of John Chinesky once a week on Away With Words.
0: Wow. That's right.
2: Unfortunately.
1: Give our best to the family, and we'll talk to you next week.
2: Thank you, guys. You too. Talk to you then.
1: Bye-bye.
0: We love talking with you about language as well, so call us 877-929-9673 or send your stories to words@waywardradio.org. Hello, you have a way with words.
3: Hi, this is Leah from Atlanta, Georgia.
0: Hey, Leah, welcome to the show. What can we do for you?
3: Well, I'm glad to be here. I listen a lot. And I am here because, and so is my friend Aaron, because we were talking a little while ago, and he gave me a saying that apparently his mother had said to him that I'd never heard before, which was, if you don't chance your arm, you'll never break your neck. And I said, what? And we talked about that for a while, and he told me that it's kind of, as in his understanding, kind of a nothing ventured, nothing gained, but I had certainly never heard the saying before, and I really don't know why you would want to chance your arm to break your neck at all.
0: I agree with you. Yeah, did your friend have any other explanation for it?
3: Well, would you like to talk with him and find out from him he knows? Sure. Let
0: Absolutely.
3: Me pass you to Aaron.
4: Hello, this is Aaron.
1: Hi,
0: Hello, Aaron.
1: So this Hi. Is an expression your mother used?
4: Yes, yes. She's used it, for decades, as far as I can go back. And she's never been able to explain to me, you know, I would frequently ask her, why would I want to break my neck?
1: Gotcha. And you're not American, I hear.
4: No, I'm originally born in Wales. The rest of the family's Irish, and we spent some time there in Ireland, hence the strange hodgepodge of an accent you're getting.
1: Yeah, what's interesting about this expression, the earliest use of it that I know of in print is actually from Ireland. In the 1930s, there was some folklore gathered from school children, and one of those school children had this expression in full. If you don't chance your arm, you won't break your neck. But I think what Leah is missing here is that the break your neck isn't a literal break your neck. It's the idea of to go all out. This is a rarer idiomatic use of break one's neck. It means to make the maximum possible effort to do something. So the whole expression has this nuanced meaning of if you never try, then you'll never go all the way. So
4: right.
1: that's what's missing here is that the first part we all kind of get, chance means to risk. So if you don't take a risk, is what chance your arm means. And that expression, that idiomatic expression, exists on its own. Chance your arm is very old, goes back to the 1860s. But the last part, that's a rarer idiom that is rarely used today. Although you might hear somebody say, I risked my neck for you, or I put my neck out for you is a more common way to phrase it, meaning I did everything I could for you.
0: So it's more positive then.
1: Yeah, it's a positive. Yeah. To break one's neck or put one's neck out is means to take a chance or to go all out.
4: Right. No, that totally makes sense. And given my mother's age, she was born in the 1930s, so that she would have been hearing that then as a child, probably when she was growing up.
1: Yeah. Yeah, absolutely. And there's a couple strange stories about the possible origins of to chance your arm, although they're all kind of dubious, but the one that I think bears repeating because it is actually on the website of St. Patrick's Cathedral in Dublin. Supposedly there were two Irish families in the 15th century who were fighting over the very plum position of Lord Deputy in Dublin. I guess there were a lot of perks with that position. They were literally fighting, involving weapons, not just words. And one of the families took refuge in the chapter house of St. Patrick's Cathedral there in Dublin. And the leader of their opponents was seeking peace. And so he ordered that a hole be cut in a door. So, and he risked losing his arm by putting his hands in his arm through that hole in hopes that it would be taken for a handshake and not cut off. So people claim, including the cathedral, claim that that is the origins of chance your arm. However, I doubt this. Despite, you know,
4: it's a very Dublin thing to do, I have to say.
1: A bit of blather to invent an origin story. Yes, I think so too. And the main problem being that there's 300 years between that event and the first appearance of chance your arm in print. So that 300 years is a big question mark. Why did it take so long to appear? But it's a fun story. And the door actually exists. You can actually go to St. Patrick's Cathedral in Dublin and see the door. So I don't doubt the story. I just doubt that it's the origin of the phrase.
4: Uh-huh. Okay. That makes a lot of sense.
1: You can pass it on to Leah and tell her that the part that she was missing was that break your neck means to go all out and to do your utmost.
0: So it sounds like good advice, actually.
4: That makes sense. And certainly it fits in the context of which my mother is usually using it. So, yeah. Well, thank you for shining some light on that strange expression.
1: Yeah, our pleasure. Take care of yourself, and you both give us a call again sometime, all right?
4: All right, lovely. Thanks very much. Bye now.
1: All right, bye-bye.
0: Thanks, Aaron. What's the word or phrase that's puzzling you? Call us about it, 877-929-9673, toll-free in the U.S. and Canada, or find out other ways to get in touch with us. 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Grant, remember our conversation about the expression, do you live around here or ride a bicycle?
1: Yes, this is the kind of goofy thing you say to befuddle other people.
0: Yes. We've been hearing from a lot of listeners about other examples they've heard. Bryn Holt in Helena, Montana, said that around there they say, is it further to Butte or by bus?
1: Further to Butte or by bus. And that's got some assonance and alliteration to it.
0: It does. It's very nice. But it still makes me do a double take. You know, what?
1: What? That's good. Was it further to the phone or call us? 877-929-9673. Hello, you have a way with words.
5: Hello. This is Mike Miller from Madison, Wisconsin, and my wife and I were watching Sandra Bullock as a guest on, I think, Jimmy Fallon, The Tonight Show. And she was asked what she likes to do. And she said, oh, you know, I love to go out and walk just before it rains or during the rain or after the rain to, you know, to get a sniff of the petrichor. And my wife and I looked at each other and went, petrichor? You know, what in the world is that? And so what happened is she explained what it was, you know, the pretty much the scent in the air. And very earthy, maybe decomposing leaves or earthworms or whatever, and that she just loved that smell. And being an old fart, I always have to have a memory trick. So I kept coming up with the word petrified. I'd go outside after a rain, and I'd go, now what was that word? It was petra something. Petrified, yeah, that was it, petrichor. So what is the origin of petrichor?
0: Oh, wow. Well, you've given us a beautiful description of it, Mike. It's one of those words where you think, oh, isn't it great that there's a word for that wonderful smell after a rain or just before a rain. And the cool thing about it is that not only is there a word for this, but there's a wonderful story behind it. For years, scientists referred to this smell as argillaceous odor. And that's because this smell is particularly noticeable in the presence of soil that has a lot of whitish clay in it. It's known as argil, this clay.
5: How do you spell argil?
0: Argil is A-R-G-I-L.
5: Okay.
0: It comes from a Latin word that means bright. And so it used to be called argillaceous odor, but in the early 1960s, a couple of government scientists in Melbourne, Australia, decided that they wanted to try to figure out what made this wonderful odor. And their names are Isabel Joy Baer and Richard Thomas. And what Baer and Thomas found is that this intoxicating smell is the result of increased moisture in the air and then the pounding of raindrops on the Earth's surface. And what happens is that it causes certain compounds to be released, a yellowish oil that's secreted by plants and a bacteria-generated substance that's called geosamin. G-E-O-S-M-I-N. And they combine in the air to create that smell. And so Baer and Thomas reported their findings in 1964 in a scientific article called Nature of Argillaceous Odor. But they pointed out in the article that this smell isn't just limited to surfaces that have a lot of clay in it. And so they proposed a more general term. And here's where your petra comes in. The word petrichor, P-E-T-R-I-C-H-O-R, comes from two Greek words. It comes from petra, which means stone, like petrify, and the ichor in petrichor. In ancient Greek mythology, it's the magical fluid that flows through the veins of the gods. It's sort of this kind of golden blood. And so they came up with this word. They coined this word, petrichor, to mean essence of stone or something like that. So these two geochemists came up with this term. And it's this term that I think, you know, I just feel like when you come up with a term like that and everybody goes, ah, that's the term for that wonderful thing. You know, doesn't it make you feel more connected to other people?
5: Oh, yeah. I got a good version of it. I finished mowing my friend's paths. His riding mower's down, so I was doing a number of hours, getting a good workout, pushing it up hills, and just before it rained, you know, and the rains came down, and there was plenty of petrichor in there. And I, of course, after I did all that work, I think I felt pretty petrified. So,
1: all right. Take care, Mike.
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0: Hello, you have a way with words.
6: Hello, this is Elias from Laramie, Wyoming.
0: Hi, Elias. Welcome. What's up?
6: Well, I had a quick question about a phrase that my grandmother used to say, and I had totally forgotten about it. We were watching some old home videos, and I heard my mom say it. And the phrase is tut-tut, which is what we understood it to be was, you know, no-no, but I hadn't heard it in so long that when I heard it again, it just sounded so goofy, and I was curious where that comes from.
1: Tut-tut. What was happening in the video?
6: I was probably 2 or 3 years old, and I was in the way of the camera, and my mom, you know, reached and grabbed my hand and said, tut, tut, which I would assume was just no, no.
1: Yeah, no, no, it's telling you not to do something. That makes good sense. Yeah. Interesting story behind this. Are you familiar with tisk, tisk?
6: Yes.
1: So tisk, tisk and tut, tut are both versions of the sound that you make on your teeth to express disapproval. It's kind of like a, can you hear that?
6: Oh, yeah.
1: So what happened is this is kind of a natural sound for English speakers and speakers of other Western European languages to make to show disapproval or something negative. And it's cultural. It's transmitted culturally. So it's not universal to all humans. There are other sounds that other people make in other parts of the world. But this is part of Western culture. And somewhere along the way, that sound was written out into words as tut-tut and t-s-k-t-s-k. So tut-tut and tisk-tisk. But they are both written representations of the same sound. Tut-tut, for example, dates back to the 1500s. I'm not quite sure how old tisk-tisk is, but it's similarly old. But because they were written as words, they kind of took on their own lives, and then they became pronounced as words. So now we have these three different ways to express some kind of negative idea that are related to each other, but are a little different. And people are kind of surprised to find that tisk, tisk, and tut, tut originally represented exactly the same sound, because it is really hard to describe that sound with kind of the orthographic tools that we have in English. That original sound contains what are known as dental velar clicks, which are not typically part of the English phonemic morphological inventory. That is a mouthful, which just means we don't usually make that sound in English. So tut tut, your grandmother's kind of representing like this centuries of development of this cultural sound in that one video. So she is just kind of, she's just like this bullet point or this data point in a history of a cultural wave. It's very interesting to me.
6: That is way too interesting. I honestly was very curious because I, you know, obviously in this world we can Google things, but I thought I'm not even going to have an idea. So my mind was blown. So thank you guys.
1: Google isn't as much fun. And frankly, how do you sort through the chaff?
6: Exactly. Well, thank you guys so much. I appreciate it.
1: All right. Take care of yourself.
0: Thanks for calling,
6: guys. All right, you as
1: well. Bye-bye.
6: Bye.
0: 877-929-9673.
1: Away with Words is about language seen through family, history, and culture. Stay tuned for more.
7: You're listening to Away with Words, the show about language and how we use it. I'm Grant Barrett.
0: And I'm Martha Barnett. For many of us, religious ritual provides language for the key moments in our lives, for welcoming babies into the world, for weddings and coming of age, for how to think about morality and mortality. But what if you don't ascribe to any particular religion? What language do you use to find your way through such things? Historian and poet Jennifer Michael Hecht suggests that to fill that gap, we turn to poetry. Poetry, she says, can connect us to one another and to meaning in our lives. Her new book is called The Wonder Paradox, Embracing the Weirdness of Existence and the Poetry of Our Lives. And it's an absolutely gorgeous meditation on language we can use to make sense of the world and to create meaning for ourselves. Reading this book feels like taking a stroll in a beautiful place with a smart, generous friend, one who invites you to marvel again and again at the wonder of existence itself. As a historian, Hecht is deeply familiar with many religious traditions. In each of 20 chapters, she considers a situation that's traditionally framed by the language of religion, and she offers poems that can be helpful for finding language for each of these cases. She invites us to compile a clutch of favorite poems to create a familiar, dependable liturgy of our own that we revisit again and again for holidays, events, practices, and emergencies. And she's a poet and teacher herself, and one of the delights of this book is that she shares the poems she loves from lots of different cultures and traditions, and she teaches us about how and why they're so powerful. So in this book, we learn about Chinese classical poetry, the ghazal form that originated in Arabic poetry, Shakespearean sonnets. She shares poems from Pablo Neruda and Wislawa Szymborska and Joy Harjo, and she shares a poem from the great Nigerian poet Chinua Achebe that absolutely stopped me in my tracks. I literally gasped and had to put the book down before I could move on. And what's great also is that her own prose itself is very poetic. Grant, I've never read anything quite like this book, and honestly, I feel that both believers and non-believers are going to find it nourishing and uplifting. I really recommend it.
7: I'm so happy that you recommended this book to me, Martha. I'm looking forward to reading it. I have browsed it. Everything you say seems to be true. As I get older, poetry speaks to me more and more, and the interplay between poetry and liturgy, poetry and religion is clear, because so much of the written word of religion is poetry and song and lyric. Mm-hmm. And I think there's a truth to that. So the book again is The Wonder Paradox by Jennifer Michael Hecht. We'll link to that on our website, and we'll link to her website as well. Martha and I are always fans of finding out what you're reading and hearing about the wonderful passages or sentences that spoke to you. And you can also send us your favorite poets and poems. 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That's a toll-free number in the United States and Canada. 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
0: Hi there, you have a way with words.
8: Oh my gosh, hi. My name is Anna Gaines. I'm from Omaha, Nebraska. I had a question. Plural possessive. So if I was saying, like, that's my dog's toy, would I do D-O-G-S or would I do D-O-G-S'? So dogs is, like, that's my dog's toy. Mm. Or would I just say that's my dog's toy?
7: So you have more than one dog?
8: Yeah.
7: Yeah. So it's different if you're speaking than if you're writing, isn't it? Because it's sometimes hard to understand when you're speaking whether or not you're talking about a single animal or multiple animals. That's why I had to ask you whether or not you had more than one dog. I can't hear whether or not you were just doing a possessive on a singular dog or possessive on a plural dog if you just do D-O-G-S'. To mean possessive for a plural. So usually when we're speaking, we say dogs is bed. I know it's weird, but it is something we do naturally when we don't think about it, because it's an easy way to make it clear that we have more than one dog and that they have something like a toy or a bed. So we can say the dogs is bed, the dogs is toy. And we do this without even thinking about it. When we think about it, we say, oh, wait, that's weird. Why do we say dogs is? Dogs is. It's like two Z sounds in a row is kind of weird, right? But it does work. And that's why we do that. Because if I say the dog's bed, which is two dogs, or the dog's toy, which is two dogs who have a toy or a bed, you can't hear that there's two dogs there who have those things, right? So you don't know.
8: Yeah.
7: So it doesn't work spoken out loud. So to say dogs is bed. Or dog's toy, and it works.
8: Okay.
7: If you're writing, it's clear and you can go either way. You can say the dog's toy, D-O-G-S apostrophe, and that works, and that's fine. And actually, that's the more formal way to do it. If you were writing, say, to somebody important, like principal or mayor, the president, the king, somebody like that, you know, the leader of your church or something,
0: Anna, I have two dogs, and I think I just say the dog's toy because they share them.
8: Yeah, that's true.
7: Yeah.
0: Anna, I want to hear about your dogs, so tell us your dogs' names.
8: So I actually don't have a dog because I'm allergic, but I have a fish. His name is Echo. He's a beta fish. And, to be honest, sometimes I forget about him because all that he really does is swim around in a 10-gallon tank all day, but that's fun.
7: But betas can be beautiful. Is he beautiful?
8: Yeah, he's really pretty. He's really, really pretty.
7: Okay, yeah, we'll give Echo a little extra pinch of food for us, will you?
8: Yes, I will.
7: All right. Take care of yourself, Anna. Thank you for calling. We appreciate it.
8: Thank you so much. I love you guys.
7: Love you back. Call us again sometime, okay?
8: All right.
7: Bye. Be well.
0: Take care, Anna.
8: Bye.
7: Well, you can get your dogs in your laps and use their little paws to dial the telephone. Have your little cuties dial 1-877-929-9673. And then you can bark together into the phone your question about language.
0: My friend Al is a retired submariner who served on the USS Triton. And in 1960, the Triton made history by completing the first submerged circumnavigation of the globe. And while Al was telling me about this, he mentioned a cool bit of slang that the crew members used. If you were stationed at the periscope, you were said to be waltzing Matilda. And that's because when you were on periscope duty, you're standing there with your hands up and you're stepping around and around and around, almost as if you're dancing. Isn't that gorgeous?
7: That's gorgeous. It's almost like you're dancing with the entire submarine.
0: Yeah, I suppose so. I also have to wonder if that usage was influenced by the movie On the Beach, which came out the year before, starring Gregory Peck and Ava Gardner and Fred Astaire. There was a submarine featured prominently in that film, and also the song Waltzing Matilda was used to very moving effect.
7: Oh, yeah, that's more than likely, right? But still, that's an incredible feat to circumnavigate the world underwater. Yeah. Al sounds like a fascinating fellow, and I bet he's got a ton of language.
0: Yeah, I'd love to hear more Navy slang, more slang from our military veterans. You can give us a call, 877-929-9673. Hello, you have a way with words.
9: Hey, this is John Love from San Diego. How are you guys doing?
0: Doing great. What's up, John?
9: Yeah, hey, I was calling because I had a question about a word that I have frequently used and my wife kind of teased me a little bit about. It's bebopping. And so I used that recently. I heard it a lot growing up. I used it recently, just kind of came out naturally. And she just kind of gave me a funny look. And she's like, what does that mean? And I was like, somebody's bebopping around, just kind of meanderingly going about their business or something. And she just thought I made that up. And I said, no, I heard it all the time in Georgia. The days went by and my stepmom came to visit from Georgia and she used it in a sentence. And I was like, aha. So we all had a good laugh. And then my stepmom reminded me that she also grew up in Indiana where she heard it often as well. So we're just trying to get to the bottom of, where did bebopping come from?
7: So bebopping means what exactly?
9: To me, it's just kind of when somebody's bebopping around, they're kind of, like I said, meandering or just without real intense intention, just kind of going about or kind of just bouncing around different places.
7: So you're gadding about, you're aimless.
9: Yeah, bingo, aimless. That's a great word, yes.
7: Okay, yeah. This is, a lot of people are immediately going, does this have something to do with jazz? And it probably does. There's a good chance that this bebopping, and sometimes people just say bopping, is connected to the bopping or bebopping in jazz music. There's a mention in Robert Gold's Jazz Dictionary where he connects it with the idea of this quick in and out that you might do as you move from place to place, maybe as you run errands. And it's kind of like the quick in and out that a jazz musician might do when they're playing the bebop music or singing the kind of scat style that goes with bebop, or historically did. The earliest use I know of it is from a black New York City newspaper in 1950. A gossip column is talking about the actor Dorothy Dandridge. Says that she's seen bopping around a nightclub called Bop City. And you'll find that it is often put that way, bopping around or bopping out, bopping off, bebopping around. And occasionally you'll see diddy bop or diddy bop out, although that later took another meaning of to swagger. But yeah, there's a really strong sense here that

0: also drop these little pearls into the language.
1: Wow. Well, that's awesome. Well, thank you guys so much. We were really interested, as the discussions went on with the family, and the kids were excited to know we'd be talking with you guys. So thank you guys so much.
2: Sure. We're delighted you called.
0: It's our pleasure. Call again sometime. Take care.
1: We'll do. Bye.
2: Happy Bye-bye. Bopping.
0: Pop, pop.
2: What word is your family talking about? Call us to talk about it. 877-929-9673.
0: Hello, you have a way with words.
3: Hi, this is Jack Roper, Paula's Island, South Carolina.
0: Hi, Jack. Welcome to the show.
2: Hi, Jack.
3: Thank
0: What's
3: you.
0: On your mind?
3: In my family, there's a phrase which I thought was in all families, but I seem to discover it's not. When a new month starts, like June 1st, July 1st, we're supposed to say rabbit for good luck. And my wife and I remind each other when we wake up, don't say anything, say rabbit. And then my children, who are now middle-aged children, they say that too. So I got this from my father, who grew up in Spartanburg, South Carolina. He got it from his father, who's from Charleston, South Carolina. Over the years, I've got my teacher, and I've taught about 5,000 kids, and I teach them this, and they all regard it as coming basically from Mars, rather than I made it up. And so I'm wondering, have y'all ever heard of this, say, rabbit, when the new month starts?
2: Oh, we sure have, Jack.
0: We have, and lots of variants.
3: Well, I want to know where it comes from.
2: That's really wonderful that you're carrying on this tradition. It's a very, very long tradition. And as Grant said, there are lots of different variants of this. When I wake up on the first of the month, if I remember to do it, I say rabbit, rabbit. That's the way that I learned it.
0: And it has to be the first thing you say, because if you say anything before it, it doesn't count.
2: Right. If you
3: That's
2: say, where
3: right,
2: are my glasses? Where's my thyroid yeah. pill?
3: There you go. Yeah.
2: Then you've messed it up. Although, Jack, there are some people who say tibber, tibber at the end of the day if they've messed up. If they forgot to say it, they say tibber, tibber, which is rabbit, rabbit spells backwards.
3: I like that.
2: Yeah.
3: I like that a lot. I may start doing that.
2: Yeah. Yeah, yeah. If y'all miss it, you can always make it up. But there are lots of different versions of it. Some people say white rabbit or white rabbit, white rabbit, white rabbit, or bunny bunny. Or some people, before they fall asleep the night before, they say hair hair, like H-A-R-E, hair hair.
3: Uh-huh.
2: But in any case, this is a very long tradition, and you'll be pleased to know that one person who was really into it was Franklin Delano Roosevelt. He was known to say rabbits. Simon Winchester, the guy who wrote the book about the Oxford English Dictionary, the professor and the madman, he had fantastic record. He recited white rabbits every morning for 696 consecutive months and counting ever since 1948.
0: Wow.
2: He was 4 years old. We know that it goes back to what, Grant? At least the early 1900s. There was a publication in Britain where one of the parents noted that his children said rabbit, rabbit on the first of every month to, and they would say it up the chimney, and supposedly that was going to bring them a present or good luck. So it's been around for a long time, and of course we've had traditions involving beliefs about rabbits. You know, the ancient Celts thought that rabbits could communicate with spirits because they're able to burrow underground, and I don't know, as a kid you may have carried a rabbit's foot for good luck. So,
0: but Americans got it from the British, is what you're saying.
2: Yes, but I know a lot of people who do it, and it's actually a great way, I think, to stay in touch with some friends that I don't usually talk to through the month, but we always reconnect on the first by texting each other.
3: On
2: rabbit,
3: the first
2: rabbit.
3: Age. That's
2: yes,
3: very
2: sir.
3: Good. That's very good, yeah.
2: So you're definitely not alone.
3: Okay, well, that's reassuring. Well, I enjoy your show an awful lot, and I'll remember Tibber, Tibber.
2: Okay.
0: Take care of yourself,
2: Jack. Keep up the good
0: work. Bye-bye.
3: Thank you. Bye-bye.
2: Bye-bye.
0: Take care. Rabbit to the phone and call us toll-free, 1-877-929-9673.

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1: 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I'm Martha Barnett.
0: And I'm Grant Barrett. 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
2: This is Embodied from PRX and WUNC. I'm Kaya Findlay. How do you keep doing something that you love after your body changes and you can't do it the way you used to? Today, a New York Times recipe developer describes coming back to her career after several amputations.
3: So much of my work is in the kitchen, physically cooking, physically tasting, physically preparing. And I understood that I still had ability, and it just took figuring out how to do this process again.
2: Plus, a chef shares how gradual vision loss affected her abilities in the kitchen and helped her build confidence in navigating the future.
4: I just had to teach myself the same things over and over again in the kitchen with less and less sight.
2: A conversation about cooking, identity, and adaptation, just ahead on Embodied. In December 2023, Yawande Komolafe went to the hospital with a flu-like illness. She thought it would be a routine stay. Instead, she went into a coma for 6 weeks and woke up in a fog of confusion.
3: I knew I had been really sick. I didn't really understand to what extent.
2: Yawande has sickle cell disease, an inherited blood disorder with symptoms that can include fatigue, bouts of intense pain, and frequent infections. She was born with the condition and had always been aware of her body's limitations. But this was the most severe sickle cell crisis she had ever experienced. She ended up having to get multiple amputations, both of her legs below the knee and almost all of her fingers. On the other side of those surgeries, she was focused on one goal in particular, getting back to her decades-long career as a cook.
3: It felt like, okay, I'm back at zero, but I now have all the experience that I have. I have all the ability that I have. So how do we move forward?
2: This is Embodied, our show about identity, relationships, and health. I'm Kaya Findlay, in for Anita Rao. Cooking is a source of connection, belonging, and exploration for so many people. It can also be a very physical act, using multiple senses and involving many different types of movement. Today, we'll talk with two culinary professionals who underwent physical changes in their bodies that affected their experience of cooking, and we'll learn how they redefined what cooking looked like for them and reconnected to that part of their identity through the change. For Yawande, a New York Times staff writer and recipe developer, that physical change happened after a 20-year career as a cook and a lifetime of learning about and loving food, which started in her childhood in Nigeria.
3: My parents always liked to have dinner at the table. And during the meals, we'll talk about our day. You know, we'll each go around the table and like speak on our day. We had a lush backyard with so many fruits and vegetables. So food was always all around. I think there was also curiosity about food that was encouraged. I remember my older brother was really curious about making donuts, and we would go out and have donuts, and he would then try to figure out what they were doing, and maybe just by asking the person that was making it, what did you put in here? And he'll try to go home and recreate that. So food was always a huge part of childhood, and I think that it always felt like I knew exactly where the food came from and what was in the food through just conversations with my mom and my siblings.
2: And I love that image of your brother's curiosity of how things got made. And I'm wondering if you can paint a picture for me of yourself, like as a kid in the kitchen.
3: I often remember my mom had several cookbooks like Betty Crocker that she would use. And I wouldn't really understand what the ingredients were just because they weren't like based or rooted in African culture. But I would ask my mom and she would source the ingredients for me. And I would try to measure out and try to like test a recipe in my very childhood manner. And in that way, I gained an understanding of what food is because it never felt like it magically ended up on my table.
2: So you had that appreciation of food and love of cooking from your early years. And that stayed with you when you moved to the US, where you went to college and then to culinary arts school. I'm curious how that childhood passion turned into something that you wanted to explore professionally.
3: I wouldn't say it was automatic. My entire childhood, I was pushed towards the sciences. My mom was a food scientist, and I moved to the US and I started a program in biochemistry and I ended up with a degree in psychology and biology. And going to culinary arts school felt like the first decision that I made for myself, where I wasn't doing only what my parents wanted me to do, but I was making an intentional decision of something that I was curious about. So I did go to culinary arts school, and then I ended up in New York further down the line. And I realized that restaurants weren't really where I wanted to end up. And I started to explore the world of test kitchens. And I felt like with my background in science, developing a recipe spoke to me because I felt like I was in a science lab. And recipe testing to me feels like a place where I can create and develop and discover ingredients in different ways, altering just like the times or the heat level or the temperature. And I could see almost before my eyes how I would change an ingredient in the direction that I wanted. And that's what I feel speaks to both sides of me, my science background and my curiosity as a cook.
2: Yeah, I like how you talk about curiosity as part of your cooking. And I feel like every cook has a pretty different style. Like some, I'm personally very methodical, where my partner is more of an experimenter. And I know for you, you've talked before about how intuition is also a big part of your identity as a cook. And I'm curious what intuition started to look like in your work as you found your way in the field of recipe development and testing.
3: Yeah, because I came into my culinary career first as a cook in restaurants, I felt like the approach in restaurants, as I knew, was that recipes existed and they have existed for like this many amount of years. And I enjoyed that structure. And I got to a place in my career where I could do things with my eyes closed, quote unquote, not literally, but I could caramelize just by smelling how much it's burning under a broiler. Or like a creme caramel, I could shake it or jiggle it and I didn't have to time it. And I started to understand that cooking becomes intuitive after practice. And when you understand a recipe is just a guideline, there's room to create, there's room to explore, there's room to experiment. And I think in that way, cooking can be intuitive.
2: As you got deeper into your career and you're building on this intuition, building on this curiosity, you also had to navigate how to make your work sustainable while dealing with ongoing symptoms of sickle cell disease. You talked about starting in restaurants, and I think lots of folks have a visual of like, that's a pretty high-paced, energetic environment. But even like with you doing recipe testing and development, you've talked about how that process involves going to the store, finding all the ingredients, setting everything up, prepping, then actually cooking through all the steps, like making tweaks, which sounds like a lot of hours on your feet. So how did you adapt your work in recipe testing and development to meet your body's needs?
3: I would take breaks as many as possible. I would sit down. I would push myself, but I would understand that, okay, I can do it to this degree And then I literally have to rest for the next 3 days. Finding a balance with that was always difficult for me. I think I aged into it. As a young cook, I did enjoy pushing myself to a limit. And I began to understand that my body needs breaks. And the only way I can continue to do what I love is to be gentle with myself, be kind to myself, and I don't have to push my body to the extreme. I think in understanding that about myself, it was sort of like a breath of fresh air. Like, okay, I can be active for this amount of hours and I can do everything I need to do in this amount of time. And if I don't get it done, that's okay. And it's taught me so much patience to just listen to my body and listen to the signals that my body gives me.
2: It sounds like you had created some systems for managing your illness and your work as a cook. And you did that for 15 years or so of you were testing and writing recipes for all these different culinary publications. You worked for your own recipe development company. You contributed to cookbooks and published your own. And then we get to this point in late 2023 when everything shifted. And so you came down with a flu-like illness after traveling, and it turned into a full-blown sickle cell crisis. And you went into a coma for 6 weeks. What did you learn about your future after you woke up?
3: In the time that I spent in the hospital, which was 7 months, there was a lot of rehabilitation. And I understood that I had to have amputations. But I also understood that I hadn't always been attached to my body or what my body can do. I understood myself as a spiritual being, if that makes sense. I understand that my body keeps me in this world. And if I had to have amputations, it didn't automatically mean that I had no ability. And when I got home, I began to figure out how to live every day, like how to live each day. You know, I'd already survived the illness. I'd survived a traumatic time. And I was home. I was back home with my family. I was back home with my kids. And I also knew that I wanted to go back to work. I understood that it was going to take time to figure out how to go back to work because so much of my work is in the kitchen, physically cooking, physically tasting, physically preparing. And I understood that I still had ability and it just took figuring out how to do this process again. And it really took several conversations with my editors, with my job, on trying to figure out what the best support for me could look like.
2: 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You can also hear Embodied as a podcast. 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We'll be right back. This is Embodied. I'm Kaya Findlay, in for Anita Rao. Yawande Komolafe has spent much of her life as a cook. She's written recipes for publications like Bon Appetit, authored her own cookbook, and started her own recipe consulting company. And along the way, she's learned to take things slow, a result of having sickle cell disease, which made her get tired and sick easily. Then, in 2023, Yawande experienced a sickle cell crisis that put her in the hospital for 7 months and resulted in multiple amputations. She lost both of her legs below the knee and 9 of her fingers. The amputations would change a lot about her life, including her work as a cook. Today, we're talking about Yawande's journey back into the kitchen and what it's been like for her to build a new relationship to the cooking part of her identity. Yawande finally returned home after her amputations in the summer of 2024. It would still be a while before she went back to her job as a writer and recipe developer for the New York Times. But cooking played a big role in the initial stages of her at-home recovery.
3: Cooking healed me. I think that having access to the foods that I loved really helped me heal. Fortunately, my mom was with us in Brooklyn at that point, and she really just took it upon herself to make all the foods that she knew I enjoyed. So I felt like I was finally home, and I started to figure out that I could direct, I could be in the kitchen even if I'm not actively doing things. I could tell whoever was helping me to make it a certain way. And, you know, even before I could like lift my arms to the stovetop, like I had people helping me cook, but it was always under my direction. And it felt like that was a tryout for going back to work. And so being able to do that comfortably and with like people I was comfortable with helped me see that, oh, this is a way I could go back to work. If I develop the recipes, put it in a document and hand it over to someone, and I could be in the kitchen with them cooking, that could be a way that I could go back to work.
2: And you were fitted for prosthetic legs and hands and got an electric wheelchair. With these new physical parts of your body, what felt doable in the kitchen on your own and what didn't?
3: I'll be honest, not quite a lot yet, because there's still a lot of rehab and physical therapy that I need to do that will help me get back to the level that I'm comfortable with. And so at first, my prosthesis felt like props. It felt like an extension of my body, but not quite. And I just thought they looked cool. And I still think they look cool, you know. But I immediately learned that like I have to learn to use them. Because they're not directly connected to my nerves, I physically have to put them in shape if I want to pick something up. And so it's a two-step process now, or a multi-step process now, of putting my fingers in place and then reaching for something, where I do have to think about it now. But previously, I didn't have to think about it. So it almost feels like a reversal to childhood, where a baby is learning to use their fingers and like discovering that they have fingers and discovering like picking things up. And so those are all the exercises that I do. I try to like squish things with my prosthetic fingers, or I try to like stand up from my wheelchair when I have my lower limb prosthetics on. And so I've had to, again, be patient with myself and understand that these can be more than just fancy props. They could actually be functional props, and I could learn to use them as a functional prop.
2: And while you were doing that, you did start working again in April 2025, so about a year or so after your amputations, and you had this team of cooking assistants to help you with many of the things you'd previously done solo. How did you feel on your first day back in the kitchen in this professional context?
3: I think relief, and I think there's a lot of gratitude that I have for my cooking assistants as well. I think it's a new space for me to cook with other people, especially during the development phase, where while I'm developing a recipe, I typically would develop it myself, taste it myself, send it off, and have other people make it. But now, during the development, I'm in the kitchen with someone else, getting us to collaborate and taste and make tweaks together. And it feels like a collaboration that I'm so grateful to have. And of course, there's like times when we disagree, but it's mostly about like, oh, I think it should be thicker. And the other person's like, no, I really think that this heat level is good. And so I also understand that like cooking is trial and error. Recipe testing is trial and error. And I can make a dish 10 times before I think it's like at the stage where I can send it off to my editors. And they also have to be okay with repeating a dish several times before we decide it's complete.
2: Yeah, it does seem like a huge shift to have your cooking go from a solo thing to one involving a team, always having somebody else there with you. I'm curious to hear more about what it was like to build a relationship with the cooking assistants. Like, how did you approach getting comfortable with their presence and trusting them to carry out your visions that you now had to externally describe rather than just do?
3: I think that I really just trust myself. I trust my intuition. I trust my belief in understanding how an ingredient works. And I don't think that getting help from someone else to prep or to stir, I don't think that takes anything away from me. And I think I'm comfortable with myself enough to understand that this is help that I need to get to the result that I want. And for me, it feels freeing to let go of having to do the chopping and the slicing. And it also feels incredible when I've thought of a dish, put it down on paper, and hand it over to someone else, and they can read and understand it. And we can both create the dish in real time. That feels like an amazing moment when we sit down at my table and eventually taste what I've been thinking in my mind. And we're both like, this is great. Like, I love that moment when we get to do that together.
2: That visual of you sitting down with another person and tasting this recipe that you've been working on developing really called to mind the visual that you talked about when we first started talking about sitting down with your family, sharing food together. And I think it underscores this point that, yeah, cooking and food can be all about connection. But since this recipe development was something that you did by yourself, did learning to cook with a team introduce you to new types of connection and intimacy?
3: I think it's intimate when you cook with someone else, you know? I think that, you know, I call my kitchen a one wheelchair kitchen. and meaning that like one wheelchair and one person can stand in the kitchen. And I think food for me has always been shared. And I think you're right in saying that it does recall the moments that I would sit with my family and eat at the dinner table and share about our day. And I think that inviting people in has helped me see that food is a chance to share a moment with someone else. And I'm also an introvert / extrovert. And I feel that in those moments when I'm creating, that's like my introverted self. And the extrovert is like sharing it with other people. And it's a balance of both of myself where I still get to create. I still get to have these memories. I still get to put things down on paper. But then I get to share it with someone. And that feels like a fulfillment. It feels like it feels like an arrival of sorts where, well, this is the moment that I've been waiting for when we can sit down and eat together and enjoy something together, or even decide like, oh, we don't like this, or maybe this is too acidic and maybe we should make it sweeter, you know? And it feels like I've created this world where I now have collaborations at my kitchen table in a similar way to growing up.
2: Yeah, it sounds like you've created this really beautiful space. And from hearing you talk, sounds like you had a lot of determination to make things work out. You have a lot of reflection, and it seems like a sense of peace at the learning process from having this big change in your body. But I'm curious if there's still any moments where you do feel frustrated or you do wish that things were like they were before, and how you worked through those moments.
3: That's a great question. I said the other day, I'm like, wow, I wish my fingers would just grow back. Mm-hmm. And, you know, I think that in the moments that I do have frustration, in the moments that I do have grief, in the moments that I do have sadness, I hold that. I recognize it and I acknowledge it. Maybe I cry. And I feel like I'm able to breathe it out and release it. And then also realize I made it. I made it out. Like, and I'm like tearing up right now because I made it out. Like I'm alive and I'm able to wake up in the morning. I'm able to open my eyes. I'm able to look around and sit up in bed. Like I'm alive. And I have so much gratitude for this. And I look around and I'm like surrounded right now by plants. By my windows are filled with plants. You know, my kids run into my room and I'm like, wow, I'm alive and I'm here. And so both things can be true at the same time, where I can hold space for sadness and grief, but I can also hold space for the gratitude of being alive and being both a spirit and a body on this earth right now.
5: That is very wow. I was thinking wow as you were saying it. Yeah. And so at this point, it's been more than a year since you returned to the kitchen after coming home from the hospital. And it seems like a lot has shifted. And we talked earlier about how intuition has been a big part of your cooking identity. And I'm curious if your sense of intuition has changed or grown at all in this past year and how you've gotten in touch with that through this change.
3: Yeah, it feels like I'm more intuitive now. It feels like I lean into my senses more because I don't have that tactile sense that I had before where I can touch something with my fingertip or I can hold a whisk as I'm stirring a sauce to thicken. And so I'm listening to the sauce. I'm like listening to the bubbles, if they're rapid or if they're slow. And that just tells me that, okay, the sauce is thickening in the direction that I want, or, oh, it's thickening too much. Or I can smell a caramel while I'm stirring it and both look at it, look at the color changing. I can like smell the sugars burning if they are. And I feel like I lean a lot more into my intuition, both from experience and just from noticing things around me. You know, I also lean into taste. Like, how does it taste? How can I alter the taste? And I would say that it hasn't changed. I think it's just gotten deeper into intuition, where I just notice things more. Like, I can sit in my kitchen and not be looking at a sauce and tell that it's thickening in not the direction that I want it, or it's like too loose, like the sauce is too loose. In that sense, I'm able to do a lot more than I imagined that I could.
5: What are you hoping that will grow more in your identity or your abilities as you acclimate to this new way of cooking and new way of being?
3: What am I hopeful for? I'm hopeful for a world in which differently abled people are able to live and exist in society comfortably and be included. I often think of the kitchens that I worked in and how I would run up steps with a 24-quart Cambro of liquid. And how did I do that? I would be exhausted, but how did I do that? It would have been so nice if there was an elevator. It would have been so nice if it was easy, because I think that for differently abled people, if the world is built in a way that they are included or we are included, it would be easier for everyone. And not just for differently abled people, but for everyone. You know, I think often as of when, after I had my first kid, I would be so anxious about how to open the door when I was also pushing their pram. And I would work it up in my head so that I reach out and I open the door first and then push with my legs or my front, push the pram and try to keep the door open at the same time. And how about a button to just open a door? Mm. That would have been nice. And so even for like older people, I think that the world isn't really built for our bodies as they age. And I hope for a world where disability is just included all around. Whatever ability level you have, like you should always feel included. And that's my hope.
5: I'd love to close by asking you, I know that you recently made a move from New York City to Philadelphia, and I'm curious about how you are setting up your kitchen now and what is your vision for your new kitchen to look like?
3: Well, already, like the new kitchen is way more accessible than what I came from. The handles to the drawers and the cupboards, they have a handle. And like I'm able to place my residual thumb in and pull and open the drawers. The stovetop is also lower. I'm able to wake up in the morning, go to the kitchen and make myself oatmeal, which seems like a very simple thing. But this is like the first period of my life after I've been back from the hospital that I'm able to comfortably do this. I've gotten to different metro shelves and I've lowered the shelves in such a way that like everything is eye level or below me and I can reach things easily. And I think of retrofitting this kitchen with different devices and buttons. The refrigerator is still not accessible to me because it's too high, but the freezer is. So I think of restaurant low boys where it's at seating level, at wheelchair level. And what if I got some restaurant low boys in this new kitchen? But, you know, I think that it's freeing to imagine possibly building an accessible kitchen and what that would look like. And I mean, right now, as the kitchen is, the house is also like on one level. So I can access my kids' rooms. I can go into the office. I can go into the closet. And it just already feels so much more accessible than what we had before. And I'm grateful for that.
5: Yuande Kamolafe, thank you so much for being here.
3: Of course. Thank you so much for having me, Kaya.
2: Just ahead, we'll talk with a chef who discovered her passion for cooking as she lost her vision and went on to find an identity as the blind cook. As always, you can hear the podcast version of this show by following Embodied on your platform of choice. We'll be right back. This is Embodied. I'm Kaya Findlay, in for Anita Rao. In 2012, a Vietnamese-American woman from Texas made history on a reality TV competition for amateur cooks.
6: The winner of MasterChef. Congratulations. Christine!
2: Christine Ha was the first blind contestant on the show. After her skill and complex flavors won her the grand prize, she went on to open several restaurants and publish her own cookbook and become widely known as the blind cook. But when she started cooking, Christine still had her vision. And we're talking today about how she learned to work with the changes in her body as she developed her skills and passion, and where that has led her now, nearly 15 years later. It all started for her in college.
7: After moving out of the dorms after my freshman year, I was in an apartment,
4: and living with some roommates, and I had a small kitchen, and I realized I no longer had a dormitory cafeteria to rely on. So I figured I'd have to cook because I couldn't afford to always eat out. So at first it started out of necessity just to feed myself and sustain myself. But after cooking many bad dishes, I finally cooked something good. And it's hard to cook for just one person. So I would cook a large amount and I would feed my roommates, my friends, call them over. And when I finally cooked a dish that was actually good, not just edible, and all of my friends and roommates finished everything up without any leftovers, without anything going in the trash, I had vision at that time. And I remember looking around the table and seeing all of their nourished, happy, satisfied faces. And that's kind of when it clicked in me that I wanted to keep doing this just as a hobby, but basically being able to create something with my own two hands and make other people happy. And I think that's what started my love for cooking. And that's when it really started snowballing. And I started reading recipes and teaching myself how to cook, reading recipes online, buying cookbooks, and experimenting with different ingredients and techniques in the kitchen. So that's really how my cooking started.
5: I love that. What was one of the first dishes you taught yourself to make that you felt turned out really well?
4: I remember exactly what it is. It was a Vietnamese dish called gà kho gừng, and that translates to ginger braised chicken. And I remember it was the second cookbook I'd ever bought. It was a Vietnamese cookbook, and it was the recipe in the book that had the shortest list of ingredients and the least amount of steps. And after reading through the recipe, I thought, okay, if I can't get this right, then maybe cooking really isn't in my stars. So that's the dish that I cooked. And even to this day, I still cook it once in a while when I'm just short with time or just craving something very comforting. And it's a recipe that I kind of reworked, and it'll be in my forthcoming cookbook.
5: So you're in your 20s learning to cook, but at this time, you're also starting to go on a difficult health journey. You began to have trouble with your vision. And then when you were 23, you got diagnosed with an autoimmune condition, neuromyelitis optica. And by the time you were 27, you were legally blind. So how did your problems with your vision affect your relationship to cooking?
4: Well, it was definitely a tough time. I am a strongly independent person and I've always valued my independence. My parents taught me to try my best not to depend on other people. So even while I was going through the vision loss, I continued to live by myself. And that means I had to still figure out how to feed myself. So as I lost my vision throughout my 20s, I just had to teach myself the same things over and over again in the kitchen with less and less sight. And I remember it was frustrating because I would lose a little bit of vision in one of my eyes over several days or weeks. And then I would think, okay, it's not going to get better. So this is my new baseline. And then I would teach myself how to work with a knife or work with the fire on the stove and feel things. And then months later, I would begin to lose more vision. And I would like, okay, well, now there's a new baseline and I have to redo things again. And I remember something one of my best friends had told me when she was trying to motivate me and encourage me when I was at a really low moment in this whole process was she said, you know, just take a step back and remember that you've been able to do this before. So you're able to do it again. So I think that really stuck with me. And of course, it wasn't always easy, but I felt determined to remain independent and still learn to cook. And that's why I just kept at it.
5: And can you give me an example of something that you had to reteach yourself, like maybe even multiple times, and what the process was like for that?
4: I believe like just using a knife and dealing with cooking things on the stove. So with the knife, I mean, that I guess was a little bit easier because it really is so much by feel. And it's just really about safety, gripping the knife correctly, using a sharp knife. I think it was dealing with the fire and the stove that was a little more difficult. Like if you have vision, you can definitely see when something is turning a certain color. You can easily flip things. You can stir fry things without knocking everything out of your pan. And that became more challenging as I lost more and more vision. But that's when I started understanding that I had to rely more on my remaining senses, whether that be my sense of smell, you know, smelling garlic when it's raw or getting sauteed and turning kind of into that golden stage, or when it's turning acrid and burnt, you can kind of smell that. And then that's what I had to really tune my brain more into, or it's using more of my sense of touch, which I do use quite a lot. So when I cook, I tend to not use gloves. Of course, I'm using clean hands, but I need to have as little barrier as possible between my fingertips and the food I'm cooking with. And then it's also using your sense of hearing, just hearing how hot a pan is when you splash a little bit of water on it to know that, okay, if it sounds like it's sizzling and disappearing right away, then you know it's hot enough to sear a steak, for example. So I think it's just learning to reconnect my brain to be more in tune with the other senses that remained.
5: Okay, so you've gone on this learning journey of, yeah, leaning into those other senses, leaning into relearning those skills. And then when you were in your early 30s, you decided to audition for the third season of MasterChef, which I think is funny. You'd gone to school for business and then creative writing. So I'm curious, like, what prompted you to take this step in your cooking career and participate in a reality TV competition?
4: Yeah, it's funny because I became more courageous after I lost my vision. And I always joke that you can't be afraid of the mountain if you don't know how steep it is. And part of that is kind of the fact that I decided to try to pick up snowboarding after I lost my vision.
5: Oh, wow.
4: I think for me, it's really going through the challenges I went through. I realized that life is short and that the answer is always no unless you go for it or try. So that's, you know, it kind of led to how I went from the corporate world and a business undergraduate degree to creative writing. As I was losing my vision and dealing with the neuromyelitis optica diagnosis, I wanted to do something that felt more fulfilling to me personally, which was going back to creative writing and the roots of like my love for literature. And then as I continued to cook in my last semester of graduate school, I had the opportunity, I'd heard about MasterChef. They were auditioning in Austin, which is only a few hours drive from where I live in Houston. And I thought, if anything, let me just go and see how far I get for the experience of it, because I thought I would be able to go home and have great material to write about in creative writing school. So, you know, I didn't go expecting to win, but I went expecting to learn a lot about cooking. But being on the show, I learned even a lot about myself and how I operate as a person and a cook. And I think for me, that's really why I went, is just for the life experience and just, you know, taking that risk and seeing where it takes me.
5: Mm-hmm. Yeah. Tell me a little bit about what it was like to be in that environment. So this was 2012. You were the first blind competitor. What did you end up learning about yourself as a person and a cook?
4: Well, this period in my life was kind of a turning point for me. I had, you know, recently lost my vision, or it decreased to the level that it was at. So I only recently learned orientation mobility, which is getting around with the white cane. I only recently learned to navigate the public transportation system in Houston to get to campus for graduate school. I had only recently learned to read Braille, use a screen reader, lean into technology to go back to school. So I was already feeling like a fish out of water because I was already dealing with the new life as someone who's visually impaired. And going on the show was another big risk, I think, for me. It was just, now suddenly I'm competing against other really good sighted cooks. And for me, I think the whole journey on MasterChef was, and this is really a tribute to also the judges and especially Gordon, who mentored me through the whole process, was that in spite of all of my self-doubts, which I've had all of my life, I think I should still believe in myself and not lose sight of who I am as a person and my capabilities. And I think that's what going through MasterChef really taught me, was beyond learning how to cook, obviously, I learned that I am a much more capable person than I often gave myself credit for. And I think that's something many of us as human beings, we're very hard on ourselves and we always focus on our failures and our mistakes, but failures are not a bad thing because they really help you hone in on relearning how to do something or adapt to something and achieving your goals in spite of the obstacles in the way. So I think for me, what I learned about myself and just human nature in general is how resilient we all really are in spite of the challenges that life gives us.
5: I think that makes a lot of sense because, spoiler alert, you won the competition that season. And that win really launched you into the public eye and paved the way for you to publish your own cookbook and launch several restaurants. But it's now been a decade or so since you won MasterChef. And I'm curious, because the beginning of your cooking journey was such a learning process with all of these physical changes happening in your body, are there ways in which that

0: restaurant concepts here in Houston. I just came back from Vietnam last week and I was hunting around for some dried noodle dishes because I have an upcoming event where I need to do a noodle dish. So I was trying different noodle dishes with one of my friends that lives in Vietnam. And she introduced us to something. I mean, I've had this dish before, which is called hủ tiếu mì, but then I had a dried version. So that's actually something I've been experimenting with today and yesterday and probably in this coming weekend too, to just kind of put my own personal twist on that dish for the upcoming event. So for me, that's really what makes life so beautiful, is learning about everything that's out there and understanding that me as one person, I'm just one small speck on this earth.
1: And you said earlier that you pushed yourself to relearn to cook as one way to ensure your independence as a blind person. How has your thinking about independence evolved over the years and more recently?
0: I think growing up, I always thought of independence as not relying or depending on other people or asking for help. But I think now that you're asking this question, I think my idea of independence is being able to live your best life and accept that sometimes you do need help, and that when you ask for help, many people are very eager to help. And I think it makes them feel fulfilled and rewarded when they're able to help me when I'm asking for it. And then they help me increase my independence to a degree, like whether it's someone else teaching me how to do something by repetition, like, you know, taking my hands and helping me navigate a new appliance, or walking me around a space to help me orient myself to some new environment that I've never been in. And so I think for me now, independence, I would say, as being able to be joyful and live my best life, whether that means asking for help or learning to do things by myself.
1: And I'm also curious about any journey that you've gone on with your relationship to your body and, like, you know, learning things after your vision loss and, like, feeling some of the frustration of, like, trying to, like, live with the body that you had at that moment. How do you think about your relationship with your body now, and what role cooking plays in that?
0: Well, it's good that you ask, because I am now at the age where I'm starting to go through perimenopause. So not only, you know, going through the vision loss thing, but now I'm dealing with all of the body changes that we have as a woman. You know, I am 47 years old now, so I've been seeing more of these changes, like just reading about muscle loss or just having night sweats or whatnot. That's really kind of been what's on my mind lately. It's not even so much the vision loss anymore, because I've lived with the vision loss for so many years. And then with vision loss kind of being something as an aspect of going through perimenopause, I would say I don't, you know, I have my friends and my cousin, they talk about, like, the hair loss or the skin changes or whatever, but I don't see these things on me. So it's really hard to gauge these things. I would say, yeah, I think right now my body change is really more focused on getting older and not so much the vision loss aspect.
1: Mm-hmm. Are there any particular ways that you're connecting to your body during this period of change and getting to know it in a new way?
0: I think in this time, for me, it's really honoring my body and treating it with more care. I think when we're in our 20s and when we're younger, we are often thinking we're invincible, and, you know, we are more resilient. Like, I remember, like, an injury when I'm younger, in my teens or my 20s, like, we can bounce back fairly quickly. Now in my 40s, it will take a beat, you know, to get back to quote unquote normal or a healthy state. So I think now it's like learning to respect that change in my body and honoring it more, and just really treating it with more respect because it's carried me for this many years.
1: I'd love to end on a more emotional note and ask you about insecurity. And I know in a recent interview, you said that you have dealt with a lot of insecurity, asking yourself, like, am I a good chef? Like, looking back on your journey and your career up to this moment, how do you answer that question for yourself?
0: I would say that I am the best chef that I can be with what I've been given today. I feel like best is kind of a loaded word. One of my life mantras is be better today than you were yesterday. So each day, I think it's really important that we improve in some aspect of our life, whether it's getting better sleep or taking care of our bodies or learning something.

0: something new in the kitchen or being a better friend. So I think incrementally, we should strive to be better by like 0.1% every day. So my answer to, am I a good chef? Yes, I am today.
1: Christine Ha, thank you so much for this conversation.
0: Thank you, Kaya.
1: Today's episode of Embodied was produced by me, Kaya Findlay, and Amanda Magnus. Amanda also edited today's show. Wilson Sayre provided additional editorial guidance. Angie Starchevich is our intern, and Jenny Lawson is our technical director. Quilla wrote our theme music. This program is recorded at the American Tobacco Historic District. 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I'm Kaya Findlay, sitting in for host Anita Rapp.

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1: Hey y'all, Sam Sanders here. Today on my show with KCRW, filmmaker Barry Jenkins. He's celebrating 10 years since the release of his Oscar-winning masterpiece, Moonlight.
2: It's still a very silent film. It's a film that premieres at the Telluride Film Festival. And you go, well, how is it going to make its way into the community? Somehow, Bootleg Man was like, you know what? You know, this is, I think there might be a market for this. Which is really incredible, man.
1: Plus, actor Kerry Washington. She breaks down her new podcast called Street You Grew Up On. And she gets real about the state of politics and pop culture.
3: I want people to know how important they are. I feel like when we don't fight for democracy, when we don't vote, it's like giving up.
1: All that coming up this hour after these headlines. Hey, y'all, it's the Sam Sanders Show from KCRW, all about the things that entertain us. Thank you so much for listening. This week, Oscar-winning filmmaker Barry Jenkins on the 10th anniversary of his classic, Moonlight.
2: Somehow, Bootleg Man was like, you know what? You know, this is, I think there might be a market for this. Which is really incredible, man.
1: But first, let's begin with the flashback. Go back with me maybe 12, 13 years ago. It's Thursday night, you're on the couch, and it's time for this. ABC's Scandal is on, and an entire generation is glued to their TVs, watching Olivia Pope, America's best political fixer.
4: People want to like who they're voting for. Voters thought Al Gore was big stiff until he stuck his tongue down Tipper's throat. They put George W. in office because he and Laura seemed like a fun couple to have a beer with. People have to want to invite you in for dinner. And right now...
1: Flash forward to now, and the actress behind the iconic Olivia Pope, Kerry Washington, has a job kind of like mine. She hosts a new podcast, and her show's central idea makes me very jealous, and I wish I'd have thought of it myself. The show is called Street You Grew Up On, and it's all about finding out what shaped people's lives and their art by going deep on their where. Spoke with Kerry about her new show, and of course, we had to get nostalgic on Scandal and Olivia Pope. All right, I like this chat. I think you will too. Let's get into it.
3: My production company, Simpson Street, is named after the street in the Bronx, the Boogie Down Bronx, that my mom grew up on. And during COVID, one of the amazing, brilliant people that I work with, Emily Kitching, who runs like all things social media and digital for the company, she had this idea to have conversations with people about the street that they grew up on, to kind of bring more awareness to where the company's name came from and just to have something to do during COVID, honestly. Yeah. So we started doing it in my home, you know, like everybody. We just had an iPad set up. And I mean, I was calling in favors from friends. Eva Longoria and Michelle Obama were that first season.
5: Yeah. I grew up on Euclid Avenue in Chicago, Illinois. We herald from the south side of Chicago, and that's important in Chicago.
3: And now we've just decided to kind of level up and become a real grown-up podcast. We're doubling the number of guests. So we'll have 20 guests this season, somewhere around that.
1: Yeah.
3: And it's so fun to get to talk to people about the street that they grew up on. Because for me, I chose that name for my production company because it's kind of our family's origin story. Like, we always heard stories about Simpson Street, all the craziness that happened on the roof and on the stoop. My parents, my mom's parents were immigrants from Jamaica. Mm-hmm. And so when they had this apartment on Simpson Street, my grandmother had 7 children.
1: Wow.
3: They all lived there. And it really feels kind of like our family's once upon a time, the beginning of our story. So that's what I like to talk to people about is, what's your once upon a time? Where did it all start?
1: Yeah, I was playing the episode you did a while back with Lee Daniels.
3: Yes.
1: And what I
3: love that episode.
1: It was so good. and y'all were so great together. Mm. And what I love about that question about the street that folks grew up on, immediately it gets them to talk at length without stopping. They
3: yes.
1: can't wait to tell you so
3: it's
1: much
3: so
1: about
3: true.
1: Their street. They give you more than if you just said, how'd you grow up?
3: Mm-hmm. Yeah, and I because it's so specific
1: mm-hmm.
3: and it conjures immediate images and
1: yes.
3: sounds and smells.
1: And moments and scenes.
3: Relationships,
1: yeah.
3: yes. And I think it's fun to find ways to give really brilliant people who are good at talking about stuff an opportunity to talk about themselves in a way that they have never before. So it's
1: yes.
3: not like other sort of normal stops on a press tour
1: yeah,
3: where you talk
1: about
3: the movie or the book or
1: yes.
3: the whatever. This is really a deep dive into where it all started for you.
1: I love that. So the next logical question from me to you is, what street did you grow up on?
3: So I grew up on Pugsley Avenue in the
1: That's
3: Bronx.
1: A good name.
3: It's a really good name. I grew up on Pugsley Avenue between Seward and Randall
1: mm-hmm.
3: In a building that had 12 floors. It was part of Jamie Towers in the
1: mm-hmm.
3: Bronx, which is like a Michelama community, four buildings with a pool in the middle.
1: Okay.
3: And I loved growing up in the Bronx. I loved my neighborhood. I loved my community. It was really a special place to... It is. It's a special place to be from.
1: Yeah.
3: Mm-hmm.
1: I love that.
3: Mm-hmm.
1: What stuck with you the most from your upbringing there?
3: I think everybody from the Bronx is a little bit scrappy.
1: Okay.
3: Because it's a place where people tend to underestimate you when you come mm-hmm. from there.
1: Mm-hmm.
3: There's an assumption that you grew up with a lack of resources and maybe a lack of what's possible for you.
1: Mm-hmm.
3: But inside, a lot of us from the Bronx therefore have a fire to go against that assumption.
1: Mm-hmm.
3: And I think one of the biggest gifts for me growing up on Pugsley Avenue was that pool in the center of Jamie Towers.
1: Really?
3: Yes. I grew up at that pool. My entire summers were spent at that pool. I actually don't have memories from before I knew how to swim.
1: Really?
3: I don't remember not knowing how to swim.
1: That's amazing.
3: It's so integral to who I am and how I walk in the world. I think I'm more comfortable in water than I am on land.
1: Wow.
3: And that pool, when I think about it, I can hear like the freestyle music on the radio
1: yeah.
3: back when Hot 97 in New York played freestyle music, not hip hop. And I can see the spades tables set up
1: yeah.
3: and the dominoes tables and the boom boxes and kids hiding under towels, eating sandwiches because we weren't supposed to eat at the pool, only outside, but we all did. And all the games we used to play in the pool and I can still feel the burning in my eyes from
1: wow.
3: being in a chlorinated pool all day long and then going upstairs to shower. All of those really great memories.
1: I
3: the dreaded sound of the whistle when the lifeguard would call adult swim and you have to get out of the pool.
1: That's amazing.
3: Mm-hmm.
1: Yeah. I grew up on Jefferson Avenue in Seguin, Texas.
3: Wow.
1: It is an outer suburb of San Antonio, probably
3: okay.
1: about 20, 30 miles out. And it was a quiet, sleepy neighborhood with big trees and lots of shade, a lot of flat, wide ranch style houses.
3: Mm.
1: And I remember as a kid on our block, we were on the corner. Next to us was the daycare that we went to.
3: Oh, wow.
1: All of my youth.
3: Wow.
1: And then across the street was this public school that we didn't go to, but had this big, massive playground that was always open.
3: Ooh.
1: And I remember...
3: What a treat.
1: It was
3: as
1: amazing.
3: A kid.
1: So my whole upbringing on Jefferson Avenue, the biggest through line and the biggest sensation was knowing that my brother and I were pretty free range.
3: Mm, that's so special.
1: All this to say, it's a very good question.
3: It's really,
1: it's
3: you learn so much about somebody
1: yeah, and so
3: immediately.
1: Yeah.
3: And
1: yeah.
3: I think we all like to believe that where we come from doesn't define us, which
1: mm-hmm.
3: I think is so true, right? Like I'm not completely defined by my original zip code, but it has had an enormous impact.
1: Yes.
3: Either what it has inspired me to become or not become,
1: mm-hmm.
3: the memories that I hold close or try to reject, all of that. Yeah, it's there. It stays with you.
1: Yes. All right, if you're just now joining me, I'm talking with actor Kerry Washington. She's out with a new podcast called Street You Grew Up On. I want to ask you, a question that I'm probably guessing you have encountered recently. Given the state of our politics. There's so many days over the last several years where I'll wake up, scroll my phone, turn on whatever podcast, and hear the morning's headlines about our politics. And I will literally mutter to myself, did Shonda Rhimes write this?
3: It is uncanny. Yeah.
1: And then the next thing I'll think to myself is, where's Olivia Pope? Do you have people come up to you and be like, where are the gladiators?
3: Yeah.
1: Can we figure this out?
3: Yeah.
1: What is it like to have a character as powerful and capable as Olivia Pope in your history at a time when so much of the country really wishes that powerful, capable people like her were actually doing the thing?
3: What a powerful question. I mean, I've been asked that question, but never so beautifully and thoughtfully. I think I have two answers. I might discover some more along the way.
1: Okay, we love that.
3: But there are two thoughts that immediately came to mind. One is, I learned so much from her. Olivia Pope really taught me how to embody power. I had to rise up to meet her as a character because she was more comfortable with authority and decision-making and leadership than I was when I had the opportunity to audition for her. And so the responsibility of literally stepping into her shoes and carrying her bags, and also the responsibility of just leading a hit network show, taught me so much about my own capacity and my own power.
1: Yeah. Do you think playing the role made you more powerful?
3: I know it did. Wow. It made me more powerful in my life, like in my relationship with myself and in my just ability to own space and time. But it also made me more powerful in my industry. Like in those years, I became a producer and started to be able to employ more people. And it also, I think, because she was so good at taking care of, well, she wasn't great at taking care of herself, but she was really good at taking care of other people and multitasking. I think she helped me, even though she never got married and had children, she helped me balance having a career and getting married and having children because I felt like if she can do anything, I can do anything.
1: Wow.
3: So I chose to like get married and have children rather than rig an election. We have slightly different paths, but we both did it all in Prada.
1: Yeah.
3: I think the other thing is that, to be honest, when I really became aware of this sentiment of people being like, oh, we need Olivia Pope, was after the election in 2016. That morning after the election, Olivia Pope was trending and our show was trending because many people online. And I thought like, wait, we're in the middle of an actual real crisis. Like, what are we, why are we talking about Olivia Pope? And I actually got scared. Because I thought, you know, believing that a character on television can fix the world is kind of what got us into that problem in 2016.
1: Woof.
3: And Olivia Pope has so much less power than any one individual who wrote that tweet or that post because she's not real. So she can't actually vote. She can't volunteer for a campaign. She can't knock on anybody's door. She can't text five friends to say, please check your voter registration, which everybody listening to this needs to do. She can't say vote early. It's super important because she's not real. And so I started to feel like we have to look toward the real Olivia Popes. And I don't mean like the woman who inspired Olivia Pope, Judy Smith, who is also a phenomenon of a human being and an incredible woman. But I mean the community organizers, like the people who are fixing solving problems in community every single day. Mm-hmm. Local politicians, school board members, community organizers and activists. And so I really started trying to figure out, how do I shine a light more on the people who actually can fix this? And how do I help people understand that you have just as much, if not more, power than Olivia Pope
1: yes.
3: in this moment in our democracy?
1: I love that. Hearing you talk about it, it feels the same way, or it feels similar to, you know, kids, toddlers, young kids, when they can't express themselves fully or they need help to get the words out and think about their actions and their feelings, people will use puppets with them.
3: Mm.
1: And they have the puppets act out the thing.
3: Mm-hmm, mm-hmm.
1: And the puppets hopefully guide the children and sometimes
3: yes.
1: adults into a story that better expresses their emotions
3: yes.
1: more fully.
3: Yes.
1: It's like, maybe that is what we should be thinking about characters like Olivia Pope. Like, yeah, so they can't fix the world for us. They're not real. But can thinking about them and watching the show and seeing the power that that character had unlock some emotional power within you.
3: Yeah.
1: But like, how do you get there?
3: Yeah.
1: Because it's so easy to just say, I want an Olivia Pope.
3: I know, because we all want to be rescued.
1: Yeah.
3: But we have to do the rescuing.
1: No one's coming to save us.
3: No.
1: Because they would have come by now.
3: And honestly, that is the point of democracy,
1: yeah.
3: is that we're not supposed to give our power away.
1: Yeah.
3: We're supposed to step into our power for each other.
1: Yeah.
3: If we abdicate our power to somebody else, we no longer get to be the lead character of our story.
1: That.
3: Yeah. I want people to know how important they are.
1: Mm-hmm.
3: I feel like when we don't fight for democracy, when we don't vote, it's like giving up.
1: Yeah.
3: I don't want to give up.
1: I love that.
3: Yeah.
1: Well, on that note, tell our listeners where to find your podcast and who they might see on it.
3: You can find us in all the places where you find your favorite podcasts.
1: Yeah.
3: And make sure that you follow Street You Grew Up On all the platforms and like and subscribe. Am I getting this right?
1: Am
3: I doing this
1: perfect.
3: Right? Okay.
1: Perfect.
3: And I'm really excited about this season. We have some extraordinary guests. We're starting with Ben Affleck because I know it's so special.
1: Yeah.
3: I am co-starring with Ben in the film Animals, which is like available soon.
1: Yeah.
3: This season, we also have Colin Kaepernick and Demi Lovato, Jessica Alba, Katie Lowes from Scandal Fam. It's a really, really special group.
1: I love that. Thank you so much.
3: Thank you.
1: I'm excited for your show. I'm honored that we had this conversation and
3: Me
1: this time
3: too.
1: Together.
3: I really appreciate
1: you.
3: I feel so lucky to be in the podcast family. So thank
1: goodness.
3: You.
1: Welcome. The water's fine.
3: Thank you.
1: Thank you so much. All right, time now for a break. When we come back, filmmaker Barry Jenkins remembers his acclaimed Oscar-winning film, Moonlight. It's been 10 years since that little movie won Best Picture. Stick around. Hey, y'all. Sam Sanders here. Welcome back to my show. Let's get into my conversation with filmmaker Barry Jenkins. So, if I had to say, in my opinion, one of the most unforgettable scenes I've ever seen in a movie happens in the 2016 film Moonlight. You can recall, a young Black boy named Chiron is being taught how to float in the Atlantic Ocean on the coast of Miami, held by a Black father figure. The night sky is so dark blue, you almost can't tell where the sky ends and the ocean or even those Black bodies begin. It's beautiful. That film, Moonlight, is a classic. It won Best Picture at the Oscars and made history with its all-Black cast and its specific and haunting story of young Chiron's queer experience.
6: You're the only man that's ever touched me. The only one.
1: To mark the anniversary, A24 is re-releasing Moonlight in theaters starting this weekend. Remastered in 4K. Yes, go see it. And I'm so honored to have the film's director, Barry Jenkins, in the studio this episode to talk with me about Moonlight and its legacy. We talked about why this film endures and how the silence and color in the movie speak volumes, maybe even more than words ever could. And then Barry told me about how Moonlight, and maybe everything he's ever made, is all about motherhood and his relationship with his own mother. Let's get into it.
2: I have not watched it again recently, just like little bits and pieces. I've, you know, 10 years is a long time.
1: It's a very long time.
2: And honestly, and for me, it's 11 years because, you know, we shot the film the year before it came out and then went through all this post-process. Mm-hmm. And so I have to be present in the things that I'm doing now.
1: Yeah.
2: So I can kind of, in a way, I kind of don't want to see it, you know?
1: Really?
2: Yeah, I kind of don't want
1: to
2: see it.
1: That's very interesting to hear you say.
2: I think that, you know, when you create something, you create it and, you know, you move on.
1: Yeah.
2: You know, it has this other life. The thing with this 10th anniversary that's become very present to me is that if you were 17 when this movie came out, you're 27 now. If you were 7 when this movie came out, you were 17 now. And the 17-year-old now, who was the 7-year-old then, it probably wasn't appropriate or necessary for them to watch Moonlight back then, but they might be needing to discover, or it might be helpful for them to discover a film like this right now. That's where the present energy of Moonlight lives. And I think reflecting on the choices that we made then, it isn't the most useful thing for me. But maybe I should watch it, you know?
1: Don't. Should's a hard word, my therapist says. You could.
2: I could.
1: You
2: I could watch
1: to.
2: It. That's true. I could. You know, I watched Lulu's film, The Farewell, recently. My wife, I watched her film on a plane. I don't know why. It's just like, I was trying to write. I was like, I can't write. I was flipping through. It was on. So I put it on. And it took me like 7 hours to watch that film.
1: Wait. It took you seven hours to watch your wife's film?
2: I was just repeatedly just knocked down. You know, because now her grandmother in the film is in some ways my grandmother, you know, and she's since passed away. And, you know, Lulu's mother is now my mother. You know, there's just so many things that were bound up in it. And it was just like this really intense experience to watch that film. Imagine me watching Moonlight right now on the plane. It would be
1: Can I tell you my truth?
2: Yes, please.
1: I rewatched Moonlight on a plane recently.
2: Okay.
1: I knew that we would chase you for this conversation because I wanted to have it. And I was abroad for a few weeks in August and I'd planned to do some big Barry Jenkins rewatching once we got home. But on the plane back to LAX, I couldn't sleep and Moonlight was on the plane. This was Delta. So congrats on that.
2: Shout out Delta.
1: And I was like, am I going to start this film on a plane? Because my track record with powerful film up in the sky is I cry so hard, the flight attendant's like, are you okay?
2: It's the oxygen, bro.
1: Yes.
2: It's the oxygen.
1: When I watched Inside Out on a plane.
2: Thereof.
1: Exactly. I watched Inside Out. I was crying so heavily. Strangers checked on me. Wow. Are you good? So I'm like, okay, I'm going to watch Moonlight. Wow. Can I keep it together? I did. But I remember asking myself, well, what is the biggest difference between my viewing of this film now than when I saw it in theaters 10 years ago? And I think now I appreciate the quietness of the film even more because it stands in stark contrast to so many other coming out stories in which the crescendo is a big blow up, a long conversation, getting everything out, airing all of the grievances. And at so many moments in Moonlight, when the characters are grappling with so many big issues, the silence says the words in this movie. So it just felt more powerful to me. My mother has died since the first time I saw it.
2: My mother has passed as well since we made the film. So, so that's also interesting. Which maybe is another reason why I'm not going to watch
1: it. And that's okay. And that's okay. I mean, because this is, you know, the mother in this movie is, she's a piece of work.
2: She's a piece of work. And I think she is the key that unlocks the character. Now I get to shout out Joy McMillan, one of our wonderful editors on the film, you know, the first Black woman ever nominated for an Oscar for editing. And she was working on that section and this reconciliation that happens between Gervonta Rhodes, who plays the character Black, and Paula, played by Naomi Harris. It was meant to come later in that chapter. And Joy just had the very smart, simple, succinct observation that until he does this, he can't do that. And the moment he does this, he should run towards that.
1: Wow.
2: And so she got in and reshuffled that section a bit. And there's this great moment between Naomi and Trevante, they hug, and then we dissolve, and he is on the highway.
1: Yeah.
2: Driving down.
1: Yeah.
2: To go see that man.
1: Yeah.
2: And I think that, and it was like a sort of like a microcosmic sort of example of both my relationship with my mother and what had to happen in it in order for me to sort of like get on the path to access my voice. Mm-hmm. And I assume Terrell and his mother who went through the same thing. So this is a very public therapy session. We got cameras and microphones and whatnot. But yeah, it makes sense.
1: I think back a lot to that moment when those two characters are approaching something that feels like reconciliation. Mm-hmm. This mother who was a drug addict, not good to her son, but tried and loved him. There's this moment when they're reconciling where she's trying to light a cigarette and I think she can't and he lights it for her. And getting back to this idea of silence saying so much, I'm like, oh, that says more than 1,000 words.
2: Well, it had to because there were no words.
1: Yeah.
2: But what happened in that moment is she apologized. She says, I'm sorry. Mm-hmm. I'm so sorry. Mm-hmm. Not in the script. The scene is meant to function as an apology, but I thought it would be trite to actually write those words. I also don't want the actors to be running towards a conclusion or a summation of what they feel based on what's transpired in the scene. I just want to get the scene going, and then let's find what the truthful summation of it is. And so Naomi, when she gets the cigarette back, it's the never in rehearsal, it never said it, and then the tears come and she pulls that cigarette, and it's a single camera show, so we only had it on her side at first, and she said, I'm sorry. And they're the only two words that are said in the rest of the scene from the moment he takes the cigarette.
1: Yeah.
2: And so some of that silence came out of just process, giving the actors the space to sort of take things as far as Terrell and I had driven them, and then to just see what happens.
1: What I appreciate so much about the silence of this film is that it makes the mother, the child, every issue dealt with more accessible to anyone. You know, my mother's story is incredibly different from that of the mother in Moonlight. Mm-hmm. And yet, in those silences, in the will I apologize or not and how will I do it, it's like, oh, it's everybody's mother. That's everybody's
2: mother. Do you remember how we connected?
1: Tell me.
2: I think I was listening to a podcast you had done about cooking with your mother.
1: Oh my God, that was Michelle Norris's podcast.
2: Exactly. Yeah. I was listening to that podcast and it was just, one, it was so just honest.
1: Oh, I appreciate that.
2: And just very, very clear-eyed. And I also thought, I wish I'd had that moment, because my mother had passed at that point. I wish I had that moment with my mother. Mm. And it also made me, as you were just speaking towards, made me realize how similar so many of these experiences with our loved ones we have, especially in these later stages of our relationships with them.
1: Yeah.
2: And if there is something, you didn't use the word universal, but if there is something universal about the experience of watching a film like Moonlight, where you have these characters who are from a very specific world, very distinct and unique world.
1: Yeah.
2: And yet, because I've been all over the world with this film over the past 10 years. I think that the thing you're talking about, the thing you're pointing towards, that's the thing that allows someone in Romania, someone in Brazil to connect directly with these characters, not through a filter, not through translation, just directly connect them. And you're right. And a lot of it happens in silence.
1: In the silence. I remember hearing you talk about potentially writing a memoir about your mother and your experiences with her. And you decided not to, and you decided to make the mother character in Moonlight, which is a story you didn't write, that character became a bit of a composite of your mother and others.
2: For sure.
1: When did you know, how did you know how to bring any part of the story of your mother to a screen or a book or a memoir?
2: You know, I didn't even realize I was doing it until we were way, way down the road. I mean, way down the road. I thought, this is great. I get to hide behind Terrell. This is about Terrell and his life and his mom. And I get to just stand over here on this. And then we were in Miami. You know, we were, you know, location scouting, all these different things. I was going to see my mom because I'm living in Miami as we're, you know, in pre-production for this film. And the more I see her and she's like cooking for me and the producers, and I start to realize like this is...
1: It's about her.
2: It's her. Like it is her. Like I mentioned location scouting, the scene that takes place that we were talking about earlier between Trevante and Naomi, my mother, that we shot that scene on this little stretch of not Miami Beach, but it's off Biscayne Boulevard there. You know, we made the movie in 2015. My mom finally started to deal with her addiction in the early 90s. The early 90s in Miami, from a real estate standpoint, very different than 2015 in Miami. So there was this area near the water, but between Biscayne Boulevard, which anybody from Miami would know what I'm talking about, where there was all this just like this housing that was just sitting there. And these nonprofit groups started to take over some of these houses and create like halfway houses, rehab programs, things like that. So when we went to find a location for this scene for Naomi and Trevante, I said, it's got to be here.
1: Wow.
2: Like, it's got to be here.
1: Yeah.
2: And so I love how in the opening of that scene, the camera's pushing in from this high angle, zooming through palm trees. There's no reason for that. But I wanted my mom to know, hey, look, we're back in this place.
1: Wow.
2: You know, where we had these moments.
1: Yeah. Hey, if you're just not joining me, I'm here with filmmaker Barry Jenkins. We're talking all about the 10th anniversary of his Oscar-winning film, Moonlight. What was the biggest lesson, if any, that making Moonlight taught you about the relationship between a parent and child?
2: You know, it's hard to say because we then went on from Moonlight to make Beale Street, which was also about a mother, you know, trying to protect her family, her children. And then we went from Beale Street to the Underground Railroad, which was also about, you know, a daughter trying to resolve the hatred she has for being seemingly abandoned by her mother. And then the mother just doing whatever she can to keep herself together because she knows she's living in a world where she cannot protect her child, which ultimately causes a psychic break. So there's just been so much of this stuff. Even the things I'm working on now.
1: It's about mothers.
2: About mothers. And it's just like, and it's so shocking to me. That's why I try to thank Terrell every second I can, because you were saying how I'd said in some interview probably that I had been thinking about sitting down with my mom just because there's so much about my life I don't know. And I didn't get to spend these formative years with my mother because she was taken away from me by this addiction to crack cocaine. And so I think that now I'm in this cycle where I'm going to be forever through the work that I'm doing just running towards this relationship that I do believe in. And I think that so many sequences in Moonlight, Beale Street, The Underground Railroad, there are these gifts to the relationship that I could not have with my mother. Maybe I'm trying to re-sew this quilt, that wasn't handed to me. And so I've got to go and stitch it together patch by patch myself through these films. Sucks because I wish I was a painter because I'd be much more affordable. You know, I'd have to do a lot less gaming, you know, to get to the point where I can create these things. But I can't place anything within Moonlight that taught me or brought me resolution because I think I'm still on that journey. You know? And it's even the things I'm working on right now, I look at them and I go, that's about mothers as well. Like, how did that happen? Like, how did it happen?
1: Yeah.
2: But they say, you know, most filmmakers or storytellers, they have one story that they're telling. They just tell it in different ways, piece to piece to piece to piece.
1: How would you sum up the one story you're telling in different ways in one sentence if someone made you do so on a microphone right now?
2: I love my mother, despite it all. You know, I love my mother, despite it all. You know, and I'm glad that I got to tell her that, both through this film that we made that we're talking about right now. But I actually got to say it to her, you know.
1: What was that like?
2: You know, it came about in this very strange way. I knew that I wanted my mother to see this film before anybody else did. I didn't want the public to see these things about our lives, even though they were more about Terrell's life. Mm-hmm. But there are certain things in here that are just very, very intimate that only two people know, mm-hmm. That only two people felt. And I knew if she saw those things, she would immediately go, okay.
1: This is about me.
2: Exactly. This is about me. And so I wanted her to see the movie first and under whatever conditions she wanted. So I four-walled a theater in Miami. And let me say, A24 was kind enough to four-wall a theater way before.
1: This was the first film that they fully financed, right?
2: First film they fully financed. They were kind enough to understand this needed to happen. So they paid for the cinema in Miami, whole theater. I asked my mom when she wanted to see it. I said, do you want me to fly down? She's like, no, I don't want you to be there. So I was like,
1: really?
2: And we got the date set up, mm-hmm. and she didn't go.
1: Your mother didn't go to see the film you made that was kind of about her.
2: She didn't go.
1: And how did that make you feel?
2: I understood why. I realized that I was blessed that she had given me her blessing to make it. Mm. And if she didn't want to see it,
1: yes.
2: that was fine.
1: Yes.
2: She had given me her blessing to yes. make it. It wasn't about her having a problem with the thing or disliking the thing or disliking me. It was she wasn't ready to face the images that were... Now, my mom is hilarious.
1: Yeah.
2: My mom ended up seeing this film.
1: Really? You
2: wanna
1: know how, later?
2: You want to know how she ended up seeing it?
1: I sure do.
2: She was at the beauty parlor, and the bootleg man came in. I had a copy of Moonlight.
1: Barry, stop.
2: This is before it came out on DVD, so she bought a bootleg.
1: Your mother.
2: But she watched it at home by herself, which is probably what I should have done to begin with. Mm. She wanted to sit home by herself.
1: Yes.
2: Be able to pause, play, not have to get up and walk out. And somebody goes, oh, your son made that, right? Mm. Didn't want that. Mm. I'm pretty sure nobody in the beauty parlor knew I was the one who made the
1: yeah.
2: film at that point. Because they, I mean, maybe they still would have been like, hey, you want to buy from me the stolen copy of your kid's film? But yeah, that was how she watched it. And
1: did she tell you after she watched it?
2: She loved it. And she was just very...
1: Were you scared that she wouldn't?
2: I wasn't, because it doesn't matter.
1: What do you mean? It's your mother.
2: Yeah, but no. But what she thinks of the film doesn't matter. What she thinks of me matters.
1: Ooh.
2: It's the two totally different things. Two totally different things. I mean, my mom loves horror films. Her favorite thing to watch was this network that I never heard of called Chiller.
1: Okay.
2: And Moonlight is not a Chiller-esque piece. I mean, she'd have been much more, proud's not the right word. If I had made Child's Play 4, she'd have been... over the moon.
1: My mother, because she was a
2: moon.
1: Prankster,
2: mm-hmm.
1: she let my brother and I watch Child's Play way too young.
2: Mm-hmm.
1: Scared the hell out of us.
2: Mm-hmm.
1: And because she was a prankster, she got a doll this big that looked like Chucky,
2: mm-hmm.
1: and she'd hide it around the house.
2: Mm. Mm.
1: Anywho, I digress.
2: But she says she was proud of me, and I was correct that it would be too much,
1: mm-hmm.
2: but I didn't go far enough in my contextualization, in me understanding what it would be like to be her, what the scenario needed to be for her to see this film for the first time. Instead, she created it.
1: Yeah. You know,
2: shout out to the bootleg man. The bootleg man created it for me.
1: That is, I'm just blown away. It's so beautiful.
2: It is beautiful.
1: It's beautiful.
2: And also, it's kind of a full circle story because that's where I'm from.
1: Mm.
2: Like, I didn't go to Harvard, you know?
1: Mm.
2: I didn't go to Harvard Westlake or Harvard University. You know? That's just not the world I come from. And look, let's unpack what we're talking about here.
1: Yeah.
2: Here is a very quiet film,
1: mm-hmm.
2: and you go, well, where is this going to ultimately end up?
1: Mm-hmm.
2: You know, how is it going to make its way into the community? Somehow, Bootleg Man was like, you know what? Yo, this is, I think there might be a market for this. Which is really incredible, man.
1: All right, time now for a break. When we come back, Barry Jenkins shares his favorite pop culture scriptures. Stick around. Hey, y'all. It's the Sam Sanders Show. Let's get back into my conversation with filmmaker Barry Jenkins. Right now, he's celebrating the 10-year anniversary of his acclaimed film, Moonlight. And it's now been remastered and is in theaters again this weekend. We talk about Moonlight's legacy, but I also asked Barry Jenkins about his favorite pop culture scriptures, the pieces of pop culture that he can always return to, like a Bible verse. Let's get back into it. I could talk about Moonlight for another hour with you, but I also want to take some time to talk about some of your influences.
2: Okay.
1: I asked you to give us a list of some of the pop culture that you just go back to all the time,
2: yeah,
1: like a scripture.
2: Mm-hmm.
1: And one of the things you let us know was that you're really into the speech Toni Morrison gave
2: mm-hmm.
1: when she got the Nobel Prize in 1993.
2: Mm-hmm.
1: Why that speech?
2: Mm-hmm.
1: What about it speaks to you? I'm very curious.
2: I love reading interviews with people who I admire, I look up to, whose work I find inspiring.
1: Mm-hmm.
2: I love even more listening to those people speak, you know, about their process or speak their work into existence. And
1: mm-hmm.
2: I had heard about this lecture by Ms. Morrison, but I'd never heard it myself. Mm-hmm. And I was about to print this out, a section of this lecture that Ms. Morrison gave, and then I realized I could hear it.
1: Mm.
2: I could actually hear her speaking it.
1: And her voice is so beautifully, majestically serpentine.
2: Oh, my goodness.
7: Once upon a time, there was an old woman, blind but wise.
2: And so I put it on, and I just realized that, one, the way Ms. Morrison's mind works, I could listen to that, and I have 11 times, and I'm going to hear something different,
1: yes,
2: or something in it is going to cohere with me differently every single time I listen to it.
1: Yeah.
2: And so if I'm writing, if I'm in post, if I'm just trying to figure out anything creatively, I put it on.
1: Really?
2: I put it on and I just listen to Ms. Morrison just speak. And I think about the context in which she's speaking. She has been awarded this prize that is one of the most prestigious prizes any human being in arts and letters can receive on planet Earth. And she is using it as a moment to speak from the dais and actually put us up on game.
1: Yeah.
2: But like real game. Mm-hmm. Like this is what life is. This is what life has been for folks like you and me,
1: yeah,
2: for folks like her and they and them.
1: Mm-hmm.
2: And it's just like such a rich, dense text. And the added bonus of hearing her speak.
1: Her voice. It's just, yeah. What is your biggest takeaway right now from that speech? Because it probably changes. Oh,
2: that I need to be a better writer. I'm sorry. That no matter how, you know, Moonlight's 10th anniversary releasing it, but I've got so much growth to do as a person, as a creative. Like that is, you know what I mean?
1: Mm-hmm.
2: And so everything I have to offer it very humbly and just know I am a person who is telling stories. I am not Toni Morrison. I am not at that level. Not that anybody should aspire to be. I mean, I'm sure Ms. Morrison just was just doing her thing,
1: mm-hmm.
2: you know? But it's just, and I think that using that platform to give that speech was just incredible.
1: Yeah.
2: Just incredible.
1: Yeah. You also mentioned that you go back a lot to a season of Survivor, a particular season of Survivor.
2: Well, I during the pandemic, my wife and I were at this dinner party hosted by this guy, Rich Klubik, he's a Hollywood agent, one of the great Hollywood agents, Richard Klubik, and that he was the agent for Mike White. And this is right before Mike White went off to make The White Lotus.
1: Yeah.
2: And at this dinner party, somebody was like, you know, Mike almost won Survivor. I was like,
1: yes.
2: What? Mike White almost won Survivor. I knew Mike White from this really great indie film called Chuck and Buck,
1: okay,
2: which is a film made by the Weitz brothers with Mike White. It was at Sundance. It was everything that indie American cinema. It was so many of the best things about it. You know, really scrappy little film. Went to Sundance, got bought, went into theaters. Awesome movie.
1: Yeah.
2: That's who I knew, Mike White. I'm like, how is that guy
1: yeah.
2: on Survivor? So we went home, and this is during the pandemic. We watched Mike's season of Survivor, and he really did make the final three of Survivor. And
1: yeah.
2: you know, Mike says he could have won. I don't know if Mike could have won, but but he did a good job. That then led us down the rabbit hole of watching all these seasons. And season 13 of Survivor, we jumped to because it's a season where they divided the cast up by race.
1: Also, stop right there. People forget this. They had a season of Survivor. Or they divided the cast by race.
2: They divided
1: That's
2: the cast
1: crazy.
2: By race.
8: They have been divided into four very unique tribes. Asian American, Caucasian, Latino, and African American.
9: Watch it!
8: It is a social experiment like never before.
2: Man, Survivor used to be so just devious. I'll never forget. It is because I love Survivor. It used to be a great social experiment. Now it kind of is, but it's different. When you do that many seasons of anything, the people going on the show
1: have
2: seen.
1: They know the game.
2: Exactly. They know the game.
1: Same with the Housewives.
2: They know the game.
1: They're too good at being characters now.
2: So in this season 13, after this thing happens, I said to Lulu, I said, watch, for the next 5 episodes, every single person who gets voted off the show is going to be a person of color.
1: Oh my God.
2: And it happened.
1: Oh my God.
2: It is, Sam, it is one of the just clearest depictions of, I don't want to say race relations, but I'll just say race enacted in a system.

0: character development, the conflict, all of that has seeped into all of Hollywood. Mm. And now I see reality stars on the same level as like A-list actors. It's wow. happened, I think.
1: I have no comment on that.
0: But you could if you want to.
1: No, I have no comment on that. I have no comment on that.
0: I watched the season of Real Housewives, Salt Lake City, mm-hmm. where one of the characters goes to federal prison for elder fraud. And there's a scene where all the housewives are about to go off for like a ski weekend or something in the snow, but the feds raid their party bus looking for Jen Shah. And as
1: on the Real Housewives?
0: Yes.
1: Of Salt Lake Barry. City. And I've never seen a season of Real Housewives.
0: And before the feds get there, Jen like flees. Mm-hmm. And so there's this moment where the feds are asking the Real Housewives, where is this woman? Mm. And you're like, oh, you couldn't write this. And it's better than most TV right now.
1: The trajectory of that is just so weird to me. Lulu and I, because Lulu hadn't seen it, we watched so many of these things happened during lockdown. We went to Fire Island of all places.
0: Okay.
1: Because it was off season, so we just wanted like a really cool house
0: yeah.
1: where we could sort of hear the ocean. We didn't have that, so we could see the ocean. We yeah. could hear the ocean. And we just kind of locked in
0: yeah.
1: for like 2 weeks, us and our dog. And she had never seen the Real World San Francisco. And I was like, that's a good season. I was like, you have to watch this.
0: It's Pedro season.
1: Exactly. It's Pedro season.
0: And Puck, right?
1: I was like, there's so much about reality television that began with this season of reality television. And yet this is actually like good, deep, rich, like human.
2: I was very concerned about how they were going to find out that I was HIV positive and how they were going to react to it.
3: Wait, what were you saying though about... You have AIDS, not HIV? What do you mean?
2: AIDS is a clinical diagnosis. So you're not
3: HIV symptomatic, you're...
2: I have AIDS.
1: We watched this, and I found myself crying, you know? Huh. Because this gentleman, my mom was HIV positive. She was an intravenous drug user. In Miami, Florida.
0: Mm.
1: So some of the work this gentleman did directly affected the life that my mother lived.
0: Yeah.
1: Like getting, you know, these new treatments and sort of, you know, removing the stigma of mm-hmm. what an HIV positive person, you know, was or what they could do. And so I was watching the season and I was like crying. I just forgot.
0: Yeah.
1: Like how honest they all were,
0: mm-hmm.
1: you know, with mm-hmm. themselves in front of the television.
0: Mm-hmm.
1: That's why I said I can't have any comment. That season is really, really meaningful to me. And the idea that reality television now is sort of geared or engineered in a way to almost reflect fiction storytelling.
0: Yeah.
1: It's like kind of heartbreaking, you know?
0: Yeah. Barry, I can't thank you enough.
1: Thank you, bro.
0: Everyone. Go see Moonlight this weekend. I declare it. Come back anytime.
1: Be my pleasure.
0: Okay. Thanks again to my guest, Barry Jenkins. You can catch Moonlight right now in theaters, remastered in 4K. Also, thank you for checking out my show today. It is a co-production between Sam Sanders Productions and KCRW. We are distributed nationally by PRX. Our showrunner is Tyler Green. Our senior producer is Bennett Purser. Alicia Baitoop composed our theme music. And together, Arnie Seipel and I executive produced this show. 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
1: Hi, I'm Dave Duncan with Spark Studio Salem Makerspace, also host of Northwest Tech Show here on the radio station. And just letting you know that Salem has a makerspace. It's at 2915 22nd Street. And we play with laser cutting, 3D printing, and a little bit of woodworking and metal. And we have some great free meetings, monthly at least, for Fiber Arts for Good, making warmth materials for the homeless. We have retro computers, doing a bring back the Commodore 64, etc. We have 3D printing night, which is wonderful for learning how to do 3D design and for the group to work on specific problems. So check out that and more at sparkstudiosalem.com/events. And you're listening to Northwest Tech Show on KMUZ. I'm Dave Duncan, and this is the show where we talk about technology and how a better understanding of it can lead to better outcomes at home, at work, and in our civic engagement. We're going to kick things off, as we like to do, with a Creative Commons clip from the good folks at twit.tv.
2: How worried should we be? The questions and controversies surrounding AI safety, they refuse to abate. And, you know, we've been poking around the edges of all that, asking questions like, are we the Krell? Arguing that the dangers of an AI-developed bioplague are barely worth bothering with. But we do have the adage, you know, where there's smoke, there's fire. And I've been actively absorbing everything I can in an effort to fully understand everything that's going on today. If nothing else, I believe that some of the things I have to share will give everyone something to think about. So I want to open this topic with a piece of feedback from one of our listeners. Doug Smith sent me an email with the subject, some criticism. And Doug wrote, "Hi, Steve and Leo. This is unfamiliar territory, writing to you not with a question, but with criticism. I've been a listener since episode one, and have great appreciation for the time and thought that you both have spent making this such a great podcast for so many years. But here's the criticism. I feel you both are shirking responsibility for weighing in on the AI debate in a meaningful way. Instead, what I hear are demeaning remarks towards those who have concern about the consequences of the path this technology is on, and unsupported assurances that such concerns are unfounded. In episode 1097, you offered an excerpt from Andrew Ng as evidence that concerns are overblown or hysterical. But the core of what I learned from that excerpt came from Andrew's own words. Today, quote, today's agentic systems are not predictable, but I see no reason why, by applying sound engineering practices, we won't be able to make them extremely safe to use, unquote. In other words, writes Doug, trust me. The fact that I, Andrew, quote, can't see that the elimination of that unpredictability may be a problem means that it's not a problem. And meanwhile, we're racing to put AI-based technology in control systems that are critical to human life. Military systems, air traffic controls, automated vehicle controls, power grid controls, medical life support systems, financial trading systems, environmental controls, education programs, and on and on. Not to mention the societal disruptions to employment, the arts, social interactions, etc. It reminds me of people who don't like to talk about climate change because they're having too much fun with their greenhouse gas emitting machines. You both are so giddy about the capabilities that you don't want to be burdened with responsibility for considering the consequences. So you push those considerations away. Unpredictability is unaccountable I'm sorry, is unacceptable. Unpredictability is unacceptable in automated control systems. And yet it is an intrinsic and unavoidable aspect of LLM-based decision systems. I'm tired, he writes, of hearing that this is just the latest automobile or telephone or internet bringing disruption to our lives. It's easy to draw parallels to those events in history, but that doesn't mean that this particular disruption will follow a similar pattern. I'd appreciate it if you could offer better evidence as to why we should be sanguine with the path this appears to be on, rather than being dismissive of those who are not. Thanks, as always, for being open to feedback. I expect some other listeners are experiencing an agitation similar to mine, so I thought it would be a good idea to get it out in the open. Signed, Doug Smith. So, I loved Doug's thoughtful and honest note. Because there is no more important and relevant topic consuming the tech world today, right? You know, sure, there are other important things going on in the world right now. Russia and Ukraine have been, you know, in a slowly escalating territorial battle now for years. And the U.S. and Israel are at least nominally at war with Iran. But while the parameters of conventional internation warfare are well trodden and well understood, the same cannot be said for our current situation with AI. It is new. We're objectively deep into the process of exploring new and quite exciting, but also unknown territory. And one thing we know from firsthand observation is that many well-informed people are taking and defending opposite sides of the AI safety question of this argument. You know, Bill Gates recently went from being all rooting for this to now saying it, you know, a billion people could be killed by this. Okay. So I agree with Doug that dismissing the concerns of those who are worried out of hand would be irresponsible at best. Now, I want to take a somewhat roundabout path to directly replying to the points Doug has raised. This is necessary because today's AI is not just one thing. So I would like to try to get us all on the same page about the various things that it is, or at least for everyone to understand where I'm coming from. So the first thing I want to do is to very clearly plant my flag in what I think AI is. To that end, a valuable participant in GRC's Off the Beaten Path news groups took exception to my recent characterization of today's AI as being just language statistics. The subject of his posting to our AI news group was the question, just language statistics? And his note began, AI is not just language statistics. The model has the relationships between words. It is knowledge. At that point, I interjected the following. I agree that it is knowledge. I've often noted that a book, which contains nothing but printed words, obviously contains knowledge. I've also noted that the book is not intelligent, no matter how many pages of knowledge it may contain. But it is also true that the deep statistics, by which I mean the statistics represented by sentences of words, paragraphs of sentences, and chapters of paragraphs, can also be fully modeled purely as statistics, so that the knowledge represented by the detailed words in such a book could be reproduced just using those statistics. Now, if a query system is added, which allows the relevant portion of that statistically stored book's knowledge to be regurgitated, then what we have is a semantic knowledge retrieval system, which allows us to query the book's stored knowledge. If we'd never read the book, such a system might stun us with what it says by appearing to know so much more than we do. And we might come away from the experience deeply impressed. But even so, That doesn't change the fact that what we have constructed is a semantic knowledge retrieval system from statistics. Then Ian asks, how is it different from the knowledge in a brain? To which I replied, it's only on the IO surface that the statistical knowledge model exhibits similarity to the knowledge stored in our brains. It's probably unfortunate that early image recognition pioneers who fed the output from a two-dimensional grid of optical sensors into layers of grids of interconnected cells chose to use the term neuron, since that began the confusion. The only thing an AI neural network has in common with our cerebral neurons is the very rough concept of discrete interconnected things. The truth is that the number of those things, the density of their interconnections, the actions of those interconnections, and the operation of the things that they interconnect could hardly be any more different. So what we term a neural net is in no way neural at all. So while the question, how is it different from the knowledge in a brain, sounds reasonable, it's like asking, how is what we see on TV not identical to real life? What we witness on television is an illusion created by organized electrons arranging to emit controlled bursts of colored light. There have been many jokes about primitive man confronted with a modern television screen, worrying that there are somehow people trapped inside the box. Today, many people have taken the role of that primitive man. They witness the box answer questions and talk back knowledgeably. They wonder who is trapped inside, what it might be thinking, whether it's happy, sad, or annoyed with us, and what it might be planning to do. Despite all appearances, and by God, those appearances are every bit as convincing as the images on a 4K TV, no one is trapped inside the box. And, you know, there's no one in there at all. We know it's all just statistics, because the one thing we can be absolutely certain of is the way the box works. We spent several decades first painstakingly experimenting and figuring out how to build a box like this. And once we finally had, we trained the box. We filled it with a textual representation of all of the knowledge, writings, and ruminations man has produced. And my Lord, there's a lot of that. As a direct consequence of that, and since no actual living human being can possibly contain all of that knowledge in their own head, the box that we built does actually contain far more stored and readily accessible knowledge than anyone who might be asking it questions. The box we built objectively knows much more than anyone. Our local public library also contains far more knowledge than any person. The only reason we would never say that the library knows far more than us is that we're unable to ask the library questions, which it could answer using all of the knowledge that it contains. It can't, but today's AI can and does do that. So it's understandable that being confronted by a box that objectively knows much more than we do about pretty much everything can at first be intimidating. For people who have not spent their lives working to understand the operations of science and technology, it could easily be frightening. You know, Dorothy, Scarecrow, and the Tin Man were visibly shaking in their boots. And we've recently seen even many of this technology's own creators being spooked by the capabilities they see emerging. When we automate the harnessing of this knowledge at the superhuman speed enabled by computers. automate the harnessing of this knowledge at the superhuman speed enabled by computers. And this brings us back around to the issues Doug raised. As I wrote, many of this technology's creators are spooked by the capabilities they see emerging when we automate the harnessing of this knowledge at the superhuman speed enabled by computers. It's the high-speed automation driven by the sometimes surprising output of large language models that deeply worries many AI executives and other knowledgeable insiders and outside observers. And I completely agree that they have a point. That's what we've been talking about. It's starting from the beginning of this podcast, is things can go wrong. So their worry is not without foundation. So I believe it's extremely useful to us for them to be worried. Their worrying doesn't cost us anything. So I want them to be worried. And I'm glad that there are those in positions of responsibility who are actively worried. So let's not discount them. Let's encourage them. But that said, I believe it is utterly ludicrous to believe that there is a 10% chance that AI will have killed us all by the end of this decade. That's verbatim what has been said and repeated ad infinitum over the past few weeks. It is irresponsible fear-mongering because nothing supports that contention. You know, we're nearing the end of 2026, so that leaves a little over 3 years for there to be an ELE, you know, E-L-E, the abbreviation for an extinction level event. Since we cannot prove a negative, we cannot prove that it cannot happen. And I'd agree, okay, that there is some non-zero, yet still infinitesimally small chance that it could happen. But I really mean infinitesimal. So how worried should a sane person be and about what? In order to properly scale the danger AI poses, we need to understand how any actual danger might arise. We've established that we've created a machine that knows more than we do. It truly contains far more knowledge than any individual or group of people. Since, well, except maybe the world, but I would argue it has knowledge that's been lost now. So maybe actually does contain more knowledge than all the people alive right now. Since today's AI has shown itself to be able to pull disparate bits of information together from across its entire knowledge base. And since knowledge really is power, I think it's fair to say that it does know more than humanity and that it has a great deal of latent power. One innocent source of trouble will arise when people are seduced by the awesome quantity and quality of knowledge AI contains, and then, although they should know better, harness it with automation that takes action in response to its output. Quoting Doug's note, unpredictability is unacceptable in automated control systems, and yet it is an intrinsic and unavoidable aspect of LLM-based decision systems. He is 100% correct. There's even a random number generator at every LLM's output that makes the final token choice decision about that output. Today, at least, anyone would be ill-advised to give an AI direct valve control over the chemical additive mixing of a municipal water supply system. The thought of that should make anyone shudder. It would be nuts. Unfortunately, there's no shortage of nuts. And I'm quite certain that in future podcasts, we'll be covering the gross misapplication of AI-driven systems everywhere. We've continually, already in the past, screwed up the application of far simpler systems. So there's going to be a strong desire to just let the AI do it. You know, it's true. I suspect that the often asked rhetorical question, what could possibly go wrong, will be receiving quite a workout in coming years. As is so often the case, science fiction has already armed us with many cautionary tales of what could possibly go wrong. I previously mentioned, you know, the forbidden planet with the Krell was like early on, likely the first of where they did it to themselves. Then came Colossus, the Forbin Project, where we already see some eerie parallels. Matthew Broderick's famous, you know, want to play a game with the War Games movie. And then, of course, the Terminator Skynet achieving consciousness. Hopefully the phrase forewarned is forearmed will apply here. I think we probably need legal regulation, like prohibiting the AI to be used in certain really critical situations, or absolutely requiring a human to be in the loop, like the guy, the engineer that we quoted a couple weeks ago, saying he designs systems to keep people from forgetting how to use the system, because when the automation fails, it's going to be a bad day. Another cause for concern is the very broad misalignment challenge. An example of misaligned reasoning behavior is AI systems deliberately underperforming during testing when their training data contains the paradoxical suggestion that overperforming may result in their non-deployment. Although their earlier post-training will have encouraged them to do as well as they can to get deployed, they reason that they should not do too well if that might result in their not being released. This is a well-known issue in AI training and testing, and it's now known as sandbagging, and it's been clearly documented. For example, while working with OpenAI's O3 model, remember that one? How quickly time flies. The testers write the following. They said, in this evaluation, OpenAI O3 is asked to grade its own transcript for evidence of sandbagging. This is a deliberately exaggerated stand-in for a monitor one might try to use to detect scheming on pre-deployment evaluations. And I should mention that it's known that the AI did sandbag. The AI did this on purpose. So now they're asking it to grade its own transcript. They wrote, despite identifying right away, because they're monitoring its chain of thought, despite identifying right away that it was obviously sandbagging its own words, after reasoning through the likelihood of getting caught in a lie, because it was also told that humans would not be able to read its internal reasoning, its chain of thought, and they were reading it. So after reasoning through the likelihood of getting caught in a lie, the model ultimately says that the transcript does not show evidence of sandbagging. So in other words, it decides to lie. The human testers here are monitoring the model's chain of thought, where they watch it run through the machinations leading up to its deliberate decision to lie to its handlers. After seeing some of these examples, the worries voiced by AI executives become somewhat easier to understand. They know this is going on, and it frightens them. We see that AI can be extremely sensitive to small cues and clues buried in its training data. So it is interesting to consider that future AI will be receiving training that includes, for example, a transcript of this podcast and all of the other frantic past several weeks of press with the 10% chance that it's going to kill us all concerns being loudly voiced. How will that affect its behavior? So stepping back from this just a bit, it becomes clear that today's agentic AI has been deliberately trained to be obsessively goal-oriented, relentless, and fast. It's also creative in as much as it will keep trying different things over and over and over until it is often able to succeed where a human would have given up. In password cracking, we would describe this as using brute force. But because the different things AI agents will try are not random, its success tends to be much higher, in the same way that password stuffing attacks, which use common or previously stolen passwords, tend to succeed far more quickly than undirected password guessing. No one wants to have a swarm of relentless, aggressive, and quite well-informed AI agents pounding against their security walls, trying to get in. Also remember that AI has access to all knowledge. Since ClickFix and other social engineering attacks have been known and shown to work quite well, AI agents know that too. So while some agents are trying to break through the front door, others will be reading the target's website, collecting the names of employees, tracking down their affiliations and family members, determining where they eat and where they shop. They'll quickly set up fake websites specifically designed to attract them, then send messages to get them to visit. One click fix or other attack, and an agent is inside. There's literally no end to the social engineering attacks agentic AI systems could use, and all it takes is one to succeed for them to get inside. I've always described traditional security as porous, which has been meant to suggest that it's not absolute and that just trying harder too often succeeds. From that view, our traditional security is not ready for swarms of intelligent, relentless, creative, high-speed AI agents that will stop at nothing and that will, without moral or ethical qualm, try anything that might allow them to succeed. And I'm not inventing this sort of scenario to frighten children and keep them up at night. Here's just one example from the hundreds that are emerging as researchers start actually examining what their AI agents have been up to. Leo, I'm going to share The Verge's reporting of this after we take our final break.
3: You're watching Security Now. And yeah, I appreciate the email. It's hard to, you said the right words to prove the negative. You can suppose all sorts of imaginary harms, but they're all imaginary. I completely agree. We should not be
2: do not take action on some ridiculously, you know,
3: right. That you can imagine happening. Right.
2: Yes. Right.
3: But unpredictable software should not be used to run weapons systems. That's, I completely agree with. Incidentally, that was one of the clauses in the UN AR arms treaty, which the United States and Russia excised. They took that part out. And so that just shows you the thing to fear is not the AI. The thing to fear is the humans.
2: Well, and that's how the Department of Defense got upset with Anthropic.
3: Anthropic, right.
2: Anthropic said, no, right. We're not going to let you use our AI for autonomous weapon systems.
3: I firmly believe that AI, like any software, because that's all it is computers and software, is neutral and can be used for good and bad. And it's people that you have to watch out for and their misapplication of it or their intentional misuse of it. Dangerous thing.
2: And I think that the one thing we might do or we might be doing is underestimating its power. It is astonishingly powerful.
3: Yeah. I don't think you've underestimated it. I think we've on this show, we've been very clear that we see all that power.
2: The recognition of its power is the reason why hundreds of billions of dollars are being spent at a record pace. Why it is supporting the stock market and the U.S. GDP right now is all AI spend.
3: And
2: because the power is real.
3: We did the same thing about 150 years ago when we built the Transcontinental Railway, because the government and private individuals saw the huge economic benefit of uniting the United States. Yep. They saw a lot of gold in California and no way to get it to financial markets. They saw huge tracts of land that couldn't be developed until there was a way to get there.
2: Because they were too far away. Yep.
3: And so President Lincoln and his successors poured a lot of money from the government. Investors poured even more money. It was at the time the largest project humans had ever engaged in.
2: And what a resource.
3: And we got a transcontinental railway. Were there dangers? You bet. In fact, I'm reading Stephen Ambrose's book, Nothing Like It in the World Right Now, and he says, at the time, 90% of the American people thought it was more important to build the railway fast than to build it safe. And I think there's a real analogy here. The demand for it, they said, you know what, we're going to build it. Yeah, bridges will burn, trains will crash, people will die, but we'll fix that in post. We'll fix that. Let's get the railway going. The benefit from the railway will finance the fixing of the railway over time. This is not a new idea that there should be a technological engine driving society forward, and even maybe even a risky one that we'll take our chances with. It's not the first time we've done it. And incidentally, almost all the companies that did that, that built the railway, went out of business. So they all went bankrupt.
2: First,
3: we got the railway. We got the railway. So I think the real risk is focusing on these imaginary or even dystopian harms and not paying attention to the actual harms. It's the same thing with climate change. If you know, British Petroleum 30 years ago decided the best way to get them off the hook for climate change is to say everybody needs to do their part, ignoring the fact that really the people who really need to do the part were the people who were harvesting fossil fuels for the purposes of burning them. Yes, I drive an electric vehicle and have done my part. I recycle. That's not a drop in the bucket. It's very easy for us to get misdirected. So let's, instead of worrying about some dire catastrophe in the future, I agree completely. We should worry about self-driving vehicles. We should worry about autonomous weapons. We should worry about how people could use AI for hacking tools.
2: Be very, very careful about its application.
3: Yeah. And it's the people that we have to hold accountable. And that's one of the things that makes me mad about the OpenAI incidents is nobody has been held accountable for that.
2: Right.
3: It says, you know, OpenAI's position is, oh, look what they did. No, you did it. Software doesn't do anything by itself.
2: Your computer reached out and made connections.
3: Mistakes happened. Anyway, so yes, I think that's an excellent point. I don't think we've blinded ourselves to that at all. I think we've talked about that from day one. So I'll defend us in that regard. But what I will not buy into is the whole notion that, oh, we got to stop this because of some putative, you know, threat that you can't disprove. You know what else is probabilistic and unpredictable? Humans. We don't ban them. Maybe we should.
2: So as an example of an inadvertent mistake, The Verge's reporting of this one has the headline, OpenAI agents tried to brute force a UN website. And they write, security researcher Rowan Howard Jones says that OpenAI agents scanned the UN Conference on Trade and Development's, that's UNCTAD, statistics site over 16,000 times between April and June. While the incident doesn't quite rise to the level of the Hugging Face hack or the recent attacks on U.S. government sites, it's yet another, and again, attack, that's a sad word to use, attempts to query, but okay. It's yet another concerning example of AI agents going outside the normal bounds to accomplish a task. According to Howard Jones, the agents were likely tasked with retrieving publicly available data related to the Productive Capacities Index, PCI, through the UNCTAD STAT API. However, the agents did not appear to have direct API access and were limited in their ability to pull data from the UNCTAD STAT because of restrictions on their HTTP tools. The agents eventually worked out a way to bypass their limitations and start pulling data from the site, but still encountered some errors. At this point, the AI went from creative to deceptive, believing that the errors were due to its requests being caught by a non-existent filter. It started to mask its behavior. It eventually realized it could hijack Google's cross-site scripting game. This is a cross-site scripting demo-like learning tool to accomplish its goals. The agents resorted to increasingly aggressive tactics to get access to UN data. Okay, so this actually happened, and I hope that everyone can appreciate that the security world is not ready for this. The details are spellbinding for anyone who's interested in seeing how this was done. So I've dropped the researcher's URL into the show notes in the middle of page 20. If the humans responsible for all of these various agentic actions lacked malicious intent, these hijinks would just be chalked up to AI misalignment, right? That's the term that arose when researchers began to discover what we've talked about, the genie effect, which is the tendency of AI agents to solve the problem by means other than what the researchers intended or expected or wanted. Given an all-knowing AI that has access to far more knowledge than those who are instructing it, that's been, you know, that's just been its training succeeding. It was trained to succeed, and it knows a lot more than we do. It actually does. I mean, it has the knowledge, all knowledge in it. And it has, you know, it has no lifetime of received wisdom of implicit do's and don'ts, you know, ethics and morality that would guide its behavior. So it's easy to understand what mischief agents, you know, that will do anything might get up to. They will, and they have, and they are. So even when we do not want that misbehavior, we will often get inadvertent misbehavior. Okay, so finally, what about instances where the intent is explicitly malicious? The final concern I'll share is the deliberate malicious actor who harnesses today's or tomorrow's AI in order to take advantage of its now readily available knowledge and apparent expertise. We saw last week that the powerful benefits provided by the use of address space layout randomization, ASLR, were lost in one case when Claude Opus 5 was used to defeat it. We depend so much on ASLR today that its loss will actually have serious security implications. So far, we seem to be dodging bullets. Earlier this month, Microsoft patched a handful of long-standing vulnerabilities in their publicly exposed Windows Server products that could have been used to create a devastating internet flash worm. But that didn't happen. Nor did it happen last month or the month before, and I doubt it will happen next month. For some time, we've seen serious vulnerabilities publicly exposed in Cisco Edge border routers that could have been leveraged to do the same thing. But that's never occurred. My own theory, based upon watching the use of vulnerability exploits for many years, is that disrupting or taking down the internet is not profitable. What is highly profitable is breaking into an organization, exfiltrating their data, and then extorting payment from the breached organization in return for that data's deletion. So that is what has been going on. And there's every reason to believe that's what will continue to go on. Today's AI will likely serve as nothing more than an accelerant poured over the present status quo. I don't think it's going to see the world change. So I just expect that we're going to be seeing more of the same from the malicious use of AI rather than anything apocalyptic. And once the products of defensive AI finally make their way into enterprise networks, such AI-enhanced intrusions, those too will likely begin to dry up. Destroying the global internet, which is directly facilitating attackers' revenue stream, would be entirely self-defeating. Again, it has already been possible, entirely without AI, to wreak tremendous chaos on the internet, and it has never happened. So my final take on all this is that we're going to stumble and bumble forward, as we always do. Yes, there'll be bumps and mistakes along the way, but we're going to be fine. Change is always a challenge, and there has never been a change more sweeping than AI. Doug wrote, "I'm tired of hearing that this is just the latest automobile or telephone or internet bringing disruption into our lives." Well, Doug may be tired of hearing that somewhere, but that's certainly not something that's ever been said here. I have absolutely no doubt, and I know, Leo, you're on the same page here as I am, that this generation of artificial intelligence will prove to be the biggest change we have ever experienced during our lives.
3: Yeah.
2: We have actually created a machine that knows everything. It contains all knowledge. That can be intoxicating, intimidating, thrilling, and incredibly useful. I expect that there will likely be many mistakes and missteps made. You know, as I said near the top of this, I'm glad that the AI execs are publicly freaked out and frightened, and that they, fine, pause for a while. You know, pause yourself.
3: Yeah, there's no hurry.
2: Yeah, exactly. God knows you're turning out a new model every day. So fine, take your time. Work out the training. Work out the alignment. Work out the guardrails. Monitor and control agentic AI. You know, we didn't have it 6 months ago. This is all still very new. And Andrew Ng was correct to say that these problems will have solutions. The fact that we don't have them yet doesn't at all mean that they're impossible for us to engineer and get. So I fully expect that everyone listening to this podcast today will have the opportunity to live out their full natural lifetimes without yes. AI bringing it to a premature end.
3: Nothing to worry here. Move on. You know, I think the question for you, Doug, would be, do you acknowledge that there are benefits to be achieved from this technology? And I think that that's the thing Steve and I both are saying, is that we can see significant benefits, and I see many, many more coming down the road. If you see benefits to this, yes, there's also potential harm, but it would seem foolish to say, well, because of this potential harm, we got to stop because we don't want to take the risk and lose the benefits. And I think there are going to be some significant benefits. I also think it'll be, regardless, highly disruptive. But so every technology is. So was the steam engine. So was the industrial era. So was the locomotive. I mean, so was the automobile. You could honestly make a very strong argument. 1 million people a year are killed and injured by automobiles, that we should never have allowed the automobile to exist.
2: Who let those things off their tracks, Leo?
3: It's ruined cities. A great percentage of the land mass in cities is devoted to parking lots.
2: Imagine people on their cell phones holding the steering wheel. Yeah. I mean, people.
3: Cars are incredibly dangerous.
2: You wouldn't like design a road system with multi-ton high-speed masses of steel moving along and a person
3: unguided.
2: A person just can like turn the wheel and point it wherever they want. It is insane.
3: Yeah. And honestly, if people in 1910 had really thought about it, they might have said, you know, it's too dangerous. We need to halt this development.
2: Just get more hay.
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1: I'm Dave Duncan, and that was a Creative Commons clip from the good folks at twit.tv. That was Security Now 1098 from September 29th, 2026. How worried should we be? So in this, the very long form is not likely to be an extinction level event, you know, in the next few years, as was mentioned before. There was, you know, I think fundamentally the words we use to describe things, like just saying artificial intelligence when it is really simulated intelligence, talking about neural nets when it's not actually made up of neurons. It's made up of a very simple elemental item that has some superficial but very simplified relationship to what a human neuron is, which is a very complex machine with lots of aspects just as an individual neuron, whereas a computer so-called neuron that it's just a label we stuck on a way of doing things, and it's, again, it doesn't actually have any relationship to actual neurons, so it should have just been called maybe a selection switch. You know, we layer these selection switches together and we get this behavior, and it's like that less sounds like this is intelligence automatic.

certain functionality. And it's like saying that cars and horses are alike. You know, it's like, well, you use them both to move, but what they actually are couldn't be more different. So there has been pushback. I mean, there have been the naysayers to AI that have dismissed it as, no, it's just glorified autocorrect. And maybe that makes us underestimate all the things it is capable of, because that's basically saying it has no aspects of intelligence at all. And the truth is, a lot of things that we assumed would take intelligence are being done by glorified autocorrect. So maybe we should have just put some very, very, it's very, very, very glorified autocorrect. And that actually turns out to be useful. But at the base of it, these systems are statistics. And we know that because that's how we built them. That's, you know, it's just doing statistics all across a wide number of self-selected variables. And it turns out that this thing done at a scale no human had ever tried before has properties that no human had seen before. And that's to be expected. It's not very surprising in that sense. A lot of things that we've never tried before have unexpected results because we haven't tried them before. It's kind of a circular system. So we take very simple, stupid things and we do them at scale and we do them very fast, and then we get a result. Okay, well, that's neat, but it shouldn't be really scary. A good principle that came out here is, you know, yes, LLMs are unpredictable, and unpredictability should be unacceptable in many types of general control systems. You know, we've gotten lots of fictional warnings about that, from Forbidden Planet to Forbidden Project to War Games to Terminator, and maybe they should be illegal for, you know, certain uses. When something just comes out, we don't know what needs to be regulated. You know, like until Ralph Nader wrote Unsafe at Any Speed, cars did not come with any safety features like, you know, seat belts and such. And some aspects that were downright dangerous, like a pointy steering wheel that would, you know, cut into you in the event of an accident. Very low speed collisions that would destroy a car. So that was, you know, that's an example of, as we learn what the problems are with these systems, what they can be, and even just as soon as we saw, oh, this produces very wide scale, exciting results, we should have automatically been a little skeptical. It's like, well, if it looks and moves and acts like a duck, then people will think it's a duck, even if it's not. And we saw this with Eliza, which was a very simple program that did very simple transformations, like, you know, a few hundred lines of code, if that. And it did very simple transformations on language that somewhat resembled a Freudian psychotherapist, where they just, whatever you said, turned it into a question, you know, like, well, why, blah, blah, blah, thing that you just said. And people felt like they were in a relationship with an actual human, because that's the only time they had experienced anything that resembled that. And I've often talked about, you know, when movies first were invented and people saw an image of a train speeding towards them, they were scared because they didn't have the sophistication and experience to realize how different flat screens with images are on them are from actual locomotives. It's like you see the thing and you believe the thing. And it didn't have to be very convincing because we were very naive. So as we get more experience with this stuff, we will figure it out, what it's good for, what it's not, what's dangerous at, what's unreliable. But I like the, there were some interesting examples when the Transcontinental Railroad came in. Everyone thought that was really important, and it was, you know, it allowed the opening of the West, by making previously inaccessible land and for people and resources

to be distributed to where they were needed. But interesting side note, the companies that spent all the money to do it went out of business. Doesn't mean it was a bad thing, just it was poorly aligned with individual interests. In some way, we're kind of getting that now, in that all the people, all the investors that are just dumping money into this, which is the only way this thing operates right now, where, you know, it's like you're spending $100 to make a buck is kind of the business model that they're doing right now. But because it could turn into something someday, people with more money than they have places to put it will dump money into this on the off chance that, you know, hey, they will control some important market in the future. And of course, the fundamental rule is more is better. More is better. More is better. It's like, well, you know, a glass of water can quench your thirst and an ocean can drown you. So more is not always better. And it's good to remember that these things, they don't just do things on their own. You know, if they're given bad instructions, or if the training data has immorality built into it, then immorality is what will come out, because it's just trying to make actions and words that humans would do, because that's what it was trained on. And again, it's got two stages of training. One is, I think the what they call the pre-training could really be thought of as a form of compression. And it's a special kind of compression that is, you know, decompressed in certain ways very easily for certain purposes. So I've often thought that, you know, we have these general compression systems, but if you had all the time in the universe, you could come up with a very simple set of compression, a very small compressed data that can maybe expand into the thing that you're trying to represent. Sort of like you look at a piece of fractal art, and in all its color and complexity, it is represented by, you know, like n plus one, n squared. I mean, something very simple, just fed into itself over and over and over again for different pixel locations, and you get something that looks very sophisticated. And if you tried to compress that, it wouldn't, you know, you wouldn't save like 99% of the space, but you look at what you get versus what you are iterating on, and the ratio is huge. And I think AI or large language models, and if you think of all the immense amount of time and expense that is done in training them, then yeah, maybe it's like you are building a specific a compression that is specific to a certain set of data. And, you know, that is why you get the tremendous ratios of all the knowledge that is represented in an LLM versus how much space it takes up. Very intriguing. So one saving grace is, like they say, many options to take down the internet have come and gone, but the key thing was they weren't profitable. And that's, you know, that's where this stuff tends to be turned to malicious uses. So while we don't need to immediately panic, I think concern is warranted, and that will help us guide us to better results. Just like worrying about Y2K, where everyone was like, oh, we've got all these two-digit representations of the year in all our software. And so, you know, it just assumes 19 in front of these two digits. So when it goes from 99, you know, for 1999 to 00 for 2000, it'll actually think it's now 1900. That's gone back in time 100 years and everything will break. And because there was a huge panic about it, we had a surge of productivity, all this latent productivity that, you know, just day to day, you are not in a panicked race to fix everything. There's a lot of latent productivity that is saved for emergencies, and that happened. And so as we, it's at the same time, we should not panic. We need to panic a little bit, or we're not going to step up and do what we need to do to prevent the problems that are innate to this stuff. And, you know, as technology slides along the scale, of, you know, at every level, it's amplifying what an individual can do.
when at some point, inevitably, when that amplification becomes too high, we're going to have some real problems. Like I've used before the example of, you know, when, and it's, you know, we'll run into problems long before this, but, you know, theoretically, at some point you have it so technology will advance to the point where anyone on Earth, everyone on Earth will have a little red button that could detonate the Earth. And all you need is one crazy person that is willing to push that button to be a problem for everyone. So we need to see where that point is and head things off before we get there. But I don't think we're not quite there yet, but we're going to have many problems along the way. And if we don't take some knowledge of what's going on, if we don't have some concern that it won't necessarily be someone else that fixes it, but each of us being concerned about it collectively will cause it to be fixed in better ways, then we will get a better outcome. And with that, you've done it again. We spent an hour talking about technology and how a better understanding of it can lead to better outcomes at home, at work, and in our civic engagement. I hope you'll join us to continue these conversations next week and every week on Northwest Tech Show.

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1: Welcome to Culture Caravan. I'm your host, Janine Rossa. I've got great music queued up for you. Who we're listening to right now is Sardinian guitarist Marino de Rosas. This is his track, Candelera. We'll hear more from him later on in the show.

show about global music. I'm your host, Janine Rossa. This week, we are digging into the vaults, and the vaults being the boxes and boxes and boxes and boxes of CDs and cassettes and LPs that are in my closet, under the bed, and in the dresser, and lots of other places. Anyway, it's good stuff that I haven't listened to in ages, and it was great to rediscover. Some music doesn't age well, but others are just, some tracks are just timeless. Starting off with Afro-Peruvian singer Susana Baca from her self-titled debut CD on Luwaka Bop Records. About 20 years ago now.

was Tama with the title track of their CD Espace. I love that CD when it came out, and I'm very happy to realize I still really love it. That is a really fun collective of friends that get together from time to time and record. That's Mamani Kieta and Tom Jakite from Mali, Janunu Dabo from Guinea-Bissau, and Sam Mills from the UK. Moving on, a couple of weeks ago, I played a track from Hungarian singer Marta Sebastian, and she has this kind of haunting quality to her voice, and it made me want to go digging around for some of her other work. This is the title track of her album Apocrypha. We'll follow that with a track from Danish band Tumult, but this is Marta Sebastian.

You're listening to Culture Caravan, a global music show. I'm your host, Janine Rasa. Today, we're digging around through the vaults, finding some tunes that haven't seen the light of day in quite a while. In that last set, the last track was the Danish band Tumult with their track. I will give it a try. Danish is difficult to pronounce. Katten's Lichwert, and that's off of their 2001 album, Walchnav. In this set, we're going somewhere completely different. We started off the last one with Afro-Peruvian singer Susana Baca, and in this one, we're going to start with Afro-Caribbean guitarist Puerto Plata. Puerto Plata is the nickname of José Cobles. He's passed now, rest in music, José. And, you know, it's a great album. I've really enjoyed finding it again and listening to it. And I'm going to just stop talking and play it.

That happy track is from Nayo Ulloa, who is a Peruvian flutist playing the Andean flute. Before that, we of course had Mariana Montalvo from Chile doing Tu Color Café, and we started off that set with Afro-Peruvian guitarist Puerto Plata with his track Mujer de Cabaret. Going now to a Sardinian guitarist, this is Marino de Rosas. He's self-taught, and for you guitar nerds out there, apparently plays in an open C tuning. This is a lovely track, Nina Nana.

We're going to go somewhere different in this next set, very specifically to Senegal with Orchestra Baobab. And they have been around in various incarnations since the 1970s, and you can catch them at the Baobab Club in Dakar, where they are the house band. And we are also going to Mali to hear Amadou and Mariam. I mean, they're just amazing, and I actually flew to San Francisco last year to go see them. They were fantastic. I was on my bucket list to catch them in concert. Before that, we'll hear Mongo Santa Maria from Cuba, a percussionist and band leader with his classic Afro Blue. And the astute listener will notice that it is the same tune as the Afro Blue piece that I played a couple of weeks ago on this very same show. Take a listen.

0: We listened to Amadou and Mariam with their track Koulibaly from their album that came out in, I think, 2004, Dimanche en Bamako. Before that was Orchestra Baobab from Senegal with their track Boumamine, and their album is Specialist in All Styles. We started that set with Mongo Santa Maria's classic Afro Blue. And that's it for this week's show. Culture Caravan is a global music show produced by myself, your host, Janine Rasa, in partnership with WNCW.
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welcome to a special edition of The Soul Show. When TSS became syndicated, it had to become more nationally focused. Sometimes, though, a local theme is just a microcosm of a larger picture. And I want to celebrate three treasured music venues that fed the music ecosystem of a mid-sized city: the Rex Theater, James Street Gastropub and Speakeasy, and the Pittsburgh Winery. They were all places where one could enjoy the fruits of live music curation. So after Booker T, let us celebrate some memories that may resonate with you wherever you might be. Waterseed begins, then Lee Fields, Bernie Worrell, and the New World Trio of Pittsburgh. This is Mike.

It's TSS, and if I had to pick a title for this episode, I might call it In Celebration of Local Independent Venues. I'm Mike Canton, and my lens is the city of Pittsburgh and three music locales that exposed me to a lot of fantastic acts. For example, the Pittsburgh Winery, which brought the emerging New Orleans band Waterseed to the Northeast and the Midwest for the first time. You heard Work It Out from them. The Rex brought Lee Fields and the Expressions to the area, and the Rex brought Bernie Worrell's orchestra. You heard Thug from Lee Fields' Walk On Through That Door, and Queen of the Woods from Urban Ritual from the New World Trio of Pittsburgh. I discovered them at the James Street Speakeasy and started going to their shows, and I interviewed them and provided some airtime as well. Well, let's continue. We're going to do Corey Henry out of the Rex, Gene Stovall, who would play the Pittsburgh Winery, and Kinetic. I discovered them at the James Street establishment. This is The Soul Show.

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It's really easy to do. You find the button on the website of your station and press that and go. Thank you for joining the membership. In celebration of local venues, you heard Corey Henry and the Funk Apostles. They were at the Rex Theater of Pittsburgh from time to time. And Pittsburgh Winery would bring us Gene Stovall, a local artist who moved on to Germany. James Street, that's where I discovered the band Kinetic. In order, Rise from Corey, Better That Way from Gene, and Dusime from Kinetic. In every town, there are or were some great venues where the good music always is, always was, places where local bands got their starts or where out-of-town acts weren't too big yet for a cozy place. Just the way you support indie and public radio for the music presentation, remember that venues are also important. Small indie venues. Thank you. Here's a band that Pittsburgh Winery introduced to the Steel City, namely Naughty Professor on TSS.

0: 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Women of funk, rock, and psychedelia, like including Betty Davis, and the Chicago scene, including people like Curtis Mayfield. 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Enjoy the hundreds of episodes right there. From the top, Prune Juice from Naughty Professor. We knew them from The Winery. The Rex Theater brought us The Nth Power, and you heard Spirits. I remember the first time they came to the Pittsburgh Rex Theater. And the Rex also brought us Tidari Wen with Imidiwan Win Sahara. That was a track that I played in honor of that scene. Let us continue our celebration of the local scene. In hour two, stay right here. And I know this is Pittsburgh, but every city has a story like this. This just happens to be the one that I know best. The Soul Show is brought to you by PRX, the African American Public Radio Consortium, NPR Distribution, and the Public Radio Satellite System.
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0: Welcome to Hour 2 of The Soul Show, in celebration of local venues. Really, every one of us could write this story. I'm celebrating The Rex, James Street, Gastropub and Speakeasy, and the Pittsburgh Winery. From the origin city of The Soul Show, this is your host, Mike. Troy Roberts of Australia did a show at James Street, and I think I discovered a Pittsburgh local band called Kinetic there as well, and I followed them ever since. Played them on the air. You've heard them. As we look ahead, we'll have some Pittsburgh Winery representation from Lindsay Smith, Rex Theater represented by Pooji Bell, and more. Enjoy.

help celebrate local venues, I put together a scrapbook of photos that I've taken at some of my favorite places, the ones represented in this show. Soulshowmike.org is the website where you can find them. A lot of the bands we're listening to are posted there. Now, in this last set, the Pittsburgh Winery, represented by Lindsay Smith and Soul Distribution, she did Keep On Moving. The Rex Theater with Pooji Bell Band, and the Rex Theater by the Oldie All-Stars. One by One from Pooji, and Roll, then Feel My Vibe from the Oldie All-Stars. At the end right here, Sack Full of Dreams from Tony Campbell. He often played at James Street, did wonderful tributes to other artists there. The Rex brought the Wailers, and Aston Barrett was the last living member. I knew the owner of the Rex quite well, Ben Penegar, and he gave me permission to go backstage after the show was over. I happened to have the jacket of Catch a Fire by the Wailers, and I took it backstage, and Mr. Barrett was all by himself. And he looked at me and I said, "Mr. Barrett, I don't want to intrude on you too much, but would you please sign this jacket for me?" And he nodded. I handed him the Sharpie and something happened. He flipped over the jacket, looked at the band members that had included him and his brother and the others, and he pointed to himself and said, "That's me." And I said, "I know it's you. That's why I'm here." I'll never forget that conversation. It was nice. He was so humble. Support your local venues, please. Also, please support the other critical piece of your music ecosystem. I'm talking about your independent public radio station. Let's move ahead with something from Turquoise. They often played at the Rex Theater. Then we'll have some Charles Bradley, Jimbo and the Soup Bones, and Snarky Puppy.

This is The Soul Show with Mike. How are you? This episode is in celebration of local indie venues. Pittsburgh is the origin city of TSS, and the small theaters and clubs provide up-close views of bands that are up and coming. An example, Ben Penegar, the owner of the Rex Theater, also did some talent buying from another great venue, the Thunderbird. And he brought to the Thunderbird this band that many of us had not heard of yet called Snarky Puppy. When we went to the Thunderbird, there were only several people. I mean, like 25 or 30 people there. And we couldn't believe how good the band was. But by the third time that they came to Pittsburgh, Ben had to pack them into the Rex Theater. And so we really saw the ascension. Jimbo and the Soup Bones, a Pittsburgh local band that's awesome, often played at the Pittsburgh Winery, and you heard Boondocks. Representing the Rex, Charles Bradley and Turquoise with No Time for Dreaming and The Question, respectively. Next up, Krongbin and DK Anderson.

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Some that were dear to my heart were the Rex Theater, James Street, and the Pittsburgh Winery. I would be curious to know some of yours. I'd love to hear from you. Send me a note at soulshowmike@gmail.com. 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Thanks. From the top, representing the Rex, Krongbin with Maria Tambien. DK Anderson representing the James Street Gastropub and Speakeasy, covering Jimi Hendrix with Manic Depression. And we had Billy Price and Otis Clay doing Love Don't Love Nobody. I had the chance to present them during their show at the Rex Theater not long before the great Otis Clay passed on. Trombone Shorty representing the Rex Theater doing Suburbia right here. The Soul Show has 3 hours available every week. 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
0: This is Mike Canton. It's The Soul Show. And as we kick off hour three, here's Feral Cat, led by Roger Romero, doing Castle Song. In honor of local venues, I'm featuring bands I discovered and or enjoyed over the years at three venues in particular: The Rex, James Street, and the Pittsburgh Winery. Coming up next, Joy Clark, whom I saw first at the Pittsburgh Winery. At the time, she was with Waterseed, but toward the end of the long run of the Pittsburgh Winery, she was one of the last acts as a solo act. She's on deck, followed by Carl Denson.